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0: 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I'm Sarah, and today is the third Thursday of the month, which means it's time for ICANN's audiobook tour, celebrating literature, curiosity, and sharing new stories with young listeners. 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
1: You're listening to ICANN. It's story time. Hi, I'm Cassandra Fetterman. I'm an author and illustrator. That means I write books and create the art inside of them. Today, I'm going to read to you from a book I wrote. It's called This is a Sea Cow, published by Albert Whitman and Company. So let's begin. This is a Sea Cow. On the first page, we see a chalkboard. On it, the teacher's written homework, write about a marine mammal that interests you. She's also drawn a sea lion, a polar bear, a walrus, and a whale. But we know our narrator has chosen to write about the manatee, or the sea cow. On the next page, we see all the research that the narrator has done, including maps of where manatees live, books on manatees, and even a little notepad that they wrote manatee facts. They're called sea cows. Ha ha ha. They find that very funny. On the title page, we see a little post-it note in the lower right-hand corner where the narrator's mom wrote, "You're going to do great today," because this narrator is going to present their report to all the other kids at school. This is a sea cow.
2: Hello, I prefer manatee, please.
1: She is a lot like a land cow.
2: I don't think so.
1: And we see the narrator has drawn a picture of a cow next to a sea cow and labeled that they both have eyes, they both have a nose, they both have a tail. So they're kind of alike, right? Not really. She eats grass like a cow.
2: Seagrass? I'm not a lawnmower.
1: And here the narrator has drawn a picture of a farmer who's holding the back legs of a cow while the cow chews up the grass like a lawnmower. Meanwhile, the sea cow is chewing on some grass and is not looking happy about it. She can't see very far, neither can cows.
2: Who's talking? Show yourself.
1: She weighs over 1,000 pounds like a cow.
2: Hey, that's personal information.
1: And here we see that sea cow and cow are both on a scale, and they both weigh about 0.5 ton. And she gets gassy like a cow.
2: Underwater gas makes bubbles, and everybody loves bubbles.
1: Here we see some bubbles under the water that look very stinky. Because when bubbles are coming from your bottom underwater, then we all know that they're fart bubbles. She breathes air through nostrils and her stubby cow-like snout.
2: I like to think of it as a sturdy nose.
1: She even makes milk like a cow.
2: Actually, a cow makes milk, like me.
1: But the milk squirts out of her armpits.
2: What is wrong with armpit milk? At least armpits are tucked away. Cow waters just hang there. Gross.
1: And here we see a very proud manatee holding her flippers up high while milk made of gemstones squirts out of her armpits all over the page. Sea cows have little toenails on their flippers, but I guess that's not very cow-like. Here we see manatees picked up a crayon and she's drawing an image of a shark.
2: Maybe you should start comparing me to cooler animals. Like, did you know both manatees and sharks grow new teeth all our lives? Wait, what are you writing there?
1: Sea cows are more like elephants than cows because they both have toenails and also the same great, great, 50 million times great grandparent.
2: Nuh-uh. No one in my family has a tail on their face.
1: And here we see poor sea cow with a big elephant behind her whose nose is hanging down right on sea cow's face. and poor sea cow thinks it's a tail. But an elephant's brain is so big that it never forgets. Sea cows have small brains.
2: Hey, who says they have a small?
3: What were we talking about again?
1: And there's an X-ray image of sea cow with a really, really tiny, tiny brain. Explorers probably had small brains too, because they thought sea cows were mermaids.
2: A mermaid? Me?
1: And here there's a picture of an explorer handing a beautiful rose out to sea cow, and sea cow looks so happy. I think sea cows...
2: La la la! I can't hear you. I'm busy being a beautiful mermaid.
1: Sea cow has finally taken control and grabbed a crayon, and she's drawn herself a beautiful mermaid tail and some beautiful mermaid hair, and she is loving it. Sea cows are actually...
2: Please, pretty please, don't call me a cow again.
1: My new favorite animal.
2: Thank you.
1: Here we see Sea Cow so stunned and happy, and she's got a crown and a sash that says number one animal. Except for seahorses, because they are a lot like land horses. I don't think so. And here we see the narrator has drawn a picture of a land horse and of a seahorse. And again, they're comparing. They both have a huge nose. They both have big bellies. They both have tails. Pretty similar, right? Not really. And Sea Cow says,
2: good luck, buddy,
1: to the seahorse. Because Sea Cow knows what's in store for poor seahorse. The end.
4: Just for the record, land cows are awesome.
1: That was land cow, because the whole time, land cow didn't really get to say anything or defend themselves. The next page shows it's the end of the day at school. Backpacks are stuffed with homework. There's a paper airplane. There's some lunch money. And then we end on another chalkboard. And the teacher's written class report roundup. What did we learn? Meaning, what did we learn from everybody's school reports today? And it says, sea cows are different from land cows, which we know from the book we just read. Not all blue whales are sad whales. Just because they're blue doesn't mean they're sad. And walruses aren't just seals with big teeth. They are actually different animals. That was my book, This is a Sea Cow, published by Albert Whitman and Company. Thank you for joining me on ICANN for Storytime. 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

The Complete Works of Winnie the Pooh. The immortal stories from the books Winnie the Pooh and The House at Pooh Corner, and poems from when we were very young and now we are six, by Alan Alexander Milne. Presented for radio, unabridged, in 18 parts. Produced by Christopher Toyne and performed by Peter Dennis. Part 12, in which it is shown that tigers don't climb trees.

0: in which it is shown that tigers don't climb trees. One day when Pooh was thinking, he thought he would go and see Eeyore, because he hadn't seen him since yesterday. And as he walked through the heather, singing to himself, he suddenly remembered that he hadn't seen Owl since the day before yesterday. So he thought he would just look in at the 100-acre wood on the way and see if Owl was at home. Well, he went on singing, until he came to the part of the stream where the stepping stones were. And when he was in the middle of the third stone, he began to wonder how Kanga and Roo and Tigger were getting on, because they all lived together in a different part of the forest. And he thought,
1: I haven't seen Roo for a long time, and if I don't see him today, it will be a still longer time.
0: So he sat down on the stone in the middle of the stream and sang another verse of his song while he wondered what to do. The other verse of the song was like this.
1: I could spend a happy morning seeing Roo. I could spend a happy morning being Pooh. For it doesn't seem to matter if I don't get any fatter, and I don't get any fatter what I do.
0: The sun was so delightfully warm, and the stone which had been sitting in it for a long time was so warm too, that Pooh had almost decided to go on being Pooh in the middle of the stream for the rest of the morning, when he remembered Rabbit.
1: Rabbit, said Pooh to himself. I like talking to Rabbit. He talks about sensible things. He doesn't use long, difficult words like Owl. He uses short, easy words like, what about lunch? And help yourself, Pooh. I suppose, really, I ought to go and see Rabbit.
0: Which made him think of another verse.
1: Oh, I like his way of talking, yes, I do. It's the way of talking just for two. And help yourself with Rabbit, though it may become a habit, is a pleasant sort of habit for a Pooh.
0: So when he had sung this, he got up off his stone, walked back across the stream, and set off for Rabbit's house. But he hadn't got far before he began to say to himself,
1: Yes, but suppose Rabbit is out. Or suppose I get stuck in his front door again, coming out as I did once when his front door wasn't big enough. Because I know I'm not getting fatter, but his front door may be getting thinner. So wouldn't it be better if...
0: And all the time he was saying things like this, he was going more and more westerly without thinking. Until suddenly, he found himself at his own front door again. And it was 11 o'clock. Which was time for a little something. Half an hour later, he was doing what he had always really meant to do. He was stumping off to Piglet's house. And as he walked, he wiped his mouth with the back of his paw and sang rather a fluffy song through the fur. It went like this.
1: I could spend a happy morning seeing Piglet, and I couldn't spend a happy morning not seeing Piglet. And it doesn't seem to matter if I don't see Owl and Eeyore or any of the others. And I'm not going to see Owl or Eeyore or any of the others. Or Christopher Robin.
0: Written down like this, it doesn't seem a very good song. But coming through pale fawn fluff at about 11:30 on a very sunny morning, it seemed to Pooh to be one of the best songs he had ever sung. So he went on singing it. Piglet was busy digging a small hole in the ground outside his house.
1: Hello, Piglet,
0: said Pooh.
2: Oh, hello, Pooh,
0: said Piglet, giving a jump of surprise.
2: I knew it was you.
1: So did I, said Pooh. What are you doing?
2: I'm planting a acorn, Pooh, so that it can grow up into an oak tree and have lots of acorns just outside the front door, instead of having to walk miles and miles. Do you see, Pooh?
1: Supposing it doesn't, said Pooh.
2: It will, because Christopher Robin says it will, so that's why I'm planting it.
1: Well, said Pooh, if I plant a honeycomb outside my house, then it will grow up into a beehive.
0: Piglet wasn't quite sure about this.
1: Or a piece of a honeycomb, said Pooh, so as not to waste too much. Only then I might only get a piece of a beehive, and it might be the wrong piece where the bees were buzzing and not honeying. Bother.
0: Piglet agreed that that would be rather bothering.
2: Besides, Pooh, it's a very difficult thing planting, unless you know how to do it,
0: he said, and he put the acorn in the hole he had made and covered it up with earth and jumped on it.
1: "I do know," said Pooh, "because Christopher Robin gave me a nasturtium seed and I planted it, and I'm going to have nasturtiums all over the front door."
2: "I thought they were called nasturtiums,"
0: said Piglet timidly as he went on jumping.
1: "No," said Pooh, "not these. These are called nasturtiums."
0: When Piglet had finished jumping, he wiped his paws on his front and said,
2: "What shall we do now?"
1: And Pooh said, "Let's go and see Kangaroo and Tigger."
2: And Piglet said, yes, let's.
0: Because he was still a little anxious about Tigger, who was a very bouncy animal, with a way of saying, "How do you do?" which always left your ears full of sand, even after Kanga had said, "Gently, Tigger dear," and had helped you up again. So they set off for Kanga's house. Now it happened that Kanga had felt rather motherly that morning, and wanting to count things, like Roo's vests, and how many pieces of soap there were left, and the two clean spots in Tigger's feeder. So she had sent them out with a packet of watercress sandwiches for Roo, and a packet of extract of malt sandwiches for Tigger, to have a nice long morning in the forest, not getting into mischief. And off they had gone. And as they went, Tigger told Roo, who wanted to know, all about the things that Tiggers could do.
3: "Can they fly?"
0: asked Roo.
4: "Yeah," said Tigger. "They're very good flyers, Tiggers are. Extraordinary good flyers."
3: "Ooh,"
0: said Roo.
3: "Can they fly as well as Owl?"
4: "Yeah," said Tigger. "Only they don't want to."
3: "Why don't they want to?"
4: "Well, they just don't like it somehow."
0: Roo couldn't understand this because he thought it would be lovely to be able to fly. But Tigger said it was difficult to explain to anybody who wasn't a Tigger himself.
3: "Well," said Roo, "can they jump as far as Kangas?"
4: "Yeah," said Tigger, "when they want to."
3: "I love jumping," said Roo. "Let's see who can jump farthest, you or me."
4: "I can," said Tigger, "but we mustn't stop now, or we should be late."
3: "Late for what?"
4: "For whatever we want to be in time for,"
0: said Tigger, hurrying on. In a little while, they came to the 6 pine trees.
3: "I can swim,"
0: said Roo.
3: "I fell into the river and I swimmed. Can Tiggers swim?"
4: "Course they can. Ha! Tiggers can do everything."
3: "Can they climb trees better than Pooh?"
0: asked Roo, stopping under the tallest pine tree and looking up at it.
4: "Climbing trees is what they do best," said Tigger. "Much better than Pooh's."
3: "Could they climb this one?"
4: "They're always climbing trees like that," said Tigger, "up and down all day."
3: "Oh, Tigger, are they really?"
4: "I'll show you," said Tigger bravely. "And you can sit on me back and watch me."
0: For of all the things which he had said Tiggers could do, the only one he felt really certain about suddenly was climbing trees.
3: "Oh, Tigger! Oh, Tigger! Oh, Tigger!"
0: squeaked Roo excitedly. So he sat on Tigger's back, and up they went. And for the first 10 feet, Tigger said happily to himself,
4: "Up we go!"
0: And for the next 10 feet, he said,
4: "I always said Tiggers could climb trees."
0: And for the next 10 feet, he said, "Not that it's easy, mind you." And for the next 10 feet, he said,
4: "Of course, there's the coming down, too. Backwards."
0: And then he said,
4: "Which will be difficult unless one fell, when it would be easy."
0: And at the word easy, the branch he was standing on broke suddenly, and he just managed to clutch at the one above him as he felt himself going, and then slowly he got his chin over it, and then one back paw, and then the other, until at last he was sitting on it, breathing very quickly, and wishing that he had gone in for swimming instead. Roo climbed off and sat down next to him.
3: "Oh, Tigger,"
0: he said excitedly,
3: "are we at the top?"
4: "No,"
0: said Tigger.
3: "Are we going to the top?"
4: "No,"
0: said Tigger.
3: "Oh,"
0: said Roo rather sadly. And then he went on hopefully.
3: "That was a lovely bit just now when you pretended we were going to fall bump to the bottom and we didn't. Will you do that bit again?"
4: "No,"
0: said Tigger. Roo was silent for a little while, and then he said,
3: "Shall we eat our sandwiches, Tigger?"
0: And Tigger said,
4: "Yeah, where are they?"
0: And Roo said,
3: "At the bottom of the tree."
0: And Tigger said,
4: "I don't think we'd better eat them just yet."
0: So they didn't. By and by, Pooh and Piglet came along. Pooh was telling Piglet in a singing voice that it didn't seem to matter if he didn't get any fatter, and he didn't think he was getting any fatter what he did. And Piglet was wondering how long it would be before his haycorn came up.
2: "Look, Pooh," said Piglet suddenly. "There's something in one of the pine trees."
1: "So there is," said Pooh, looking up wonderingly. "There's an animal."
0: Piglet took Pooh's arm, in case Pooh was frightened.
2: "Is it one of the fiercer animals?"
0: he said, looking the other way. Pooh nodded.
1: "It's a jaguar,"
0: he said.
2: "What do jagulars do?"
0: asked Piglet, hoping that they wouldn't.
1: "They hide in the branches of trees and drop on you as you go underneath," said Pooh. "Christopher Robin told me..."
2: "Perhaps we'd better have him go underneath, Pooh, in case he dropped and hurt himself."
1: "They don't hurt themselves," said Pooh. "They're such very good droppers."
0: Piglet still felt that to be underneath a very good dropper would be a mistake, and he was just going to hurry back for something which he had forgotten, when the jaguar called out to them.
4: "Help! Help!"
0: it called.
1: "That's what jaguars always do," said Pooh, much interested. "They call help, help, and then when you look up, they drop on you."
2: "I'm looking down!"
0: cried Piglet loudly, so as the jaguar shouldn't do the wrong thing by accident. Something very excited next to the jaguar heard him and squeaked,
2: "Poor Piglet! Poor Piglet!"
0: All of a sudden, Piglet felt that it was a much nicer day than he had thought it was. All warm and sunny.
2: "Pooh," he cried, "I believe it's Tigger and Roo."
1: "So it is," said Pooh. "I thought it was a jaguar and another jaguar."
2: "Hello, Roo,"
0: called Piglet.
2: "What are you doing?"
3: "We can't get down, we can't get down,"
0: cried Roo.
3: "Isn't it fun? Pooh, isn't it fun? Tigger and I are living in a tree like Owl, and we're going to stay here forever and ever. I can see Piglet's house. Piglet, I can see your house from up here. Are we high? Is Owl's house as high up as this?"
2: "How did you get there, Roo?"
0: asked Piglet.
3: "On Tigger's back. And Tiggers can't climb downwards because the tails get in the way, only upwards. And Tigger forgot about that when we started, and he's only just remembered. So we've got to stay here forever and ever, unless we go higher. What did you say, Tigger?" "Oh, Tigger says if we go higher, we shan't be able to see Piglet's house so well, so we're going to stop here."
1: "Piglet,"
0: said Pooh solemnly when he had heard all this,
1: "what shall we do?"
0: And he began to eat Tigger's sandwiches.
2: "Are they stuck?"
0: asked Piglet anxiously. Pooh nodded.
2: "Couldn't you climb up to them?"
1: "I might, Piglet. And I might bring Roo down on my back, but I couldn't bring Tigger down, so we must think of something else."
0: And in a thoughtful way, he began to eat Roo's sandwiches too. Whether he would have thought of anything before he had finished the last sandwich, I don't know, but he had just got to the last but one, when there was a crackling in the bracken, and Christopher Robin and Eeyore came strolling along together.
5: "I shouldn't be surprised if it hailed a good deal tomorrow,"
0: Eeyore was saying.
5: "Blizzards and whatnot. Being fine today doesn't mean anything. It has no sig... what's that word? Well, it has none of that. It's just a small piece of weather."
0: "There's Pooh," said Christopher Robin, who didn't much mind what it did tomorrow as long as he was out in it. "Hello, Pooh."
2: "It's Christopher Robin," said Piglet. "He'll know what to do."
0: They hurried up to him.
1: "Oh, Christopher Robin,"
0: began Pooh.
5: "And Eeyore,"
0: said Eeyore.
1: "Tigger and Roo are right up the six pine trees and they can't get down and..."
2: "And I was just saying," put in Piglet, "that if only Christopher Robin..."
5: "And Eeyore."
2: "If only you were here, then we could think of something to do."
0: Christopher Robin looked up at Tigger and Roo and tried to think of something.
2: "I thought," said Piglet earnestly, "that if Eeyore stood at the bottom of the tree, and if Pooh stood on Eeyore's back, and if I stood on Pooh's shoulders..."
5: "And if Eeyore's back snapped suddenly, then we could all laugh. Ha, ha! Amusing in a quiet way, said Eeyore, but not really helpful.
2: Well, said Piglet meekly, I thought...
1: Would it break your back, Eeyore?
0: Asked Pooh, very much surprised.
5: That's what would be so interesting, Pooh. Not being quite sure till afterwards.
0: Pooh said, Oh. And they all began to think again. I've got an idea, cried Christopher Robin suddenly.
5: Listen to this, Piglet, said Eeyore, and then you'll know what we're trying to do.
0: I'll take off my tunic, and we'll each hold a corner, and then Roo and Tigger can jump into it, and it'll be all soft and bouncy for them, and they won't hurt themselves.
5: Getting Tigger down, said Eeyore, and not hurting anybody. Keep those two ideas in your head, Piglet, and you'll be all right.
0: But Piglet wasn't listening. He was so agog at the thought of seeing Christopher Robin's blue braces again. He had only seen them once before, when he was much younger, and being a little overexcited by them, and had to go to bed half an hour earlier than usual. And he had always wondered since if they were really as blue and as bracing as he had thought them. So when Christopher Robin took his tunic off, and they were, he felt quite friendly to Eeyore again, and held the corner of the tunic next to him, and smiled happily at him. And Eeyore whispered back,
5: I'm not saying there won't be an accident now, mind you. They're funny things, accidents. You never have them till you're having them.
0: When Roo understood what he had to do, he was wildly excited and cried out,
3: Tigger! Tigger! We're going to jump! Look at me jumping, Tigger! It's like flying, my jumping will be. Can Tiggers do it?
0: And he squeaked out,
3: I'm coming, Christopher Robin!
0: And he jumped straight into the middle of the tunic. And he was going so fast that he bounced up again almost as high as where he was before, and went on bouncing and saying,
3: Ooh, ooh, ooh, ooh, ooh, ooh, ooh, ooh,
0: for quite a long time. And then at last he stopped and said,
3: Ooh, lovely.
0: And they put him on the ground.
3: Come on, Tigger,
0: he called out.
3: It's easy.
0: But Tigger was holding onto the branch and saying to himself,
4: It's all very well for jumping animals like kangas, but it's quite different for swimming animals like tiggers.
0: And he thought of himself floating on his back down a river, or striking out from one island to another. And he felt that that was really the life for a tigger.
3: Come along,
0: called Christopher Robin.
3: You'll be all right.
4: Just wait a moment, said Tigger nervously. Small piece of bark in me eye.
0: And he moved slowly along his branch.
3: Come on, it's easy!
0: Squeaked Roo, and suddenly Tigger found how easy it was. He shouted as the tree flew past him.
3: Look out!
0: Cried Christopher Robin to the others. There was a crash and a tearing noise and a confused heap of everybody on the ground. Christopher Robin and Pooh and Piglet picked themselves up first, and then they picked Tigger up, and underneath everybody else was Eeyore.
1: Oh, Eeyore! Cried Christopher Robin. Are you hurt?
0: And he felt him rather anxiously and dusted him and helped him to stand up again. Eeyore said nothing for a long time, and then he said,
5: Is Tigger there?
0: Tigger was there, feeling bouncy again already. Yes, said Christopher Robin. Tigger's here.
5: Well, just thank him for me,
0: said Eeyore.

0: swing song. Here I go up in my swing ever so high. I am the king of the fields and the king of the town. I am the king of the earth and the king of the sky. Here I go up in my swing. Now I go down. Shoes and stockings. There's a cavern in the mountain where the old men meet. Hammer, hammer, hammer, hammer, hammer, hammer. They make gold slippers for my lady's feet. Hammer, hammer, hammer, hammer, hammer, hammer. My lady is marrying her own true knight. White her gown and her veil is white, but she must have slippers on her dainty feet. Hammer, hammer, hammer, hammer. There's a cottage by the river where the old wives meet. Chatter, chatter, chatter, chatter, chatter, chatter. They weave gold stockings for my lady's feet. Chatter, chatter, chatter, chatter, chatter, chatter. My lady is going to her own true man, youth to youth since the world began, but she must have stockings on her dainty feet. Chatter, chatter, chatter, chatter. Down by the pond. I'm fishing.
1: Don't talk, anybody. Don't come near. Can't you see that the fish might hear?
0: He thinks I'm playing with a piece of string. He thinks I'm another sort of funny sort of thing.
1: But he doesn't know I'm fishing. He doesn't know I'm fishing.
0: That's what I'm doing. Fishing. No, I'm not. I'm newting.
1: Don't cough, anybody. Don't come by. Any small noise makes a newt feel shy.
0: He thinks I'm a bush or a new sort of tree.
1: He thinks it's somebody but doesn't think it's me. And he doesn't know I'm newting. No, he doesn't know I'm newting.
0: That's what I'm doing.
1: Newting.
2: I see, I see,
0: said Pooh, nodding his head.
2: Talking about large somethings,
0: he went on dreamily.
2: I generally have a small something about now, about this time in the morning.
0: And he looked wistfully at the cupboard in the corner of Al's parlour.
2: Just a mouthful of condensed milk or what not, with perhaps a lick of honey.
3: Well then, said Al, we write out this notice and we put it up all over the forest.
2: A lick of honey,
0: murmured Bear to himself.
2: Or not, as the case may be.
0: And he gave a deep sigh and tried very hard to listen to what Al was saying. But Al went on and on, using longer and longer words, until at last he came back to where he started, and he explained that the person to write out this notice was Christopher Robin.
3: It was he who wrote the ones on my front door for me. Did you see them, Pooh?
0: For some time now, Pooh had been saying yes and no in turn, with his eyes shut, to all that Al was saying. And having said yes, yes last time, he said no, not at all now, without really knowing what Al was talking about.
3: Oh, didn't you see them?
0: said Al, a little surprised.
3: Come and look at them now.
0: So they went outside, and Pooh looked at the knocker and the notice below it, and he looked at the bell rope and the notice below it. And the more he looked at the bell rope, the more he felt that he had seen something like it somewhere else, some time before.
3: A handsome bell rope, isn't it?
0: said Al. Pooh nodded.
2: It reminds me of something,
0: he said.
2: But I can't think what. Where did you get it?
3: I just came across it in the forest, and it was hanging over a bush, and I thought at first somebody lived there, so I rang it, and nothing happened, and then I rang it again very loudly, and it came off in my hand, and as nobody seemed to want it, I took it home, and...
2: Ow,
0: said Pooh solemnly.
2: You made a mistake. Somebody did want it.
3: Who?
2: Eeyore. My dear friend Eeyore, he was fond of it.
3: Fond of it?
2: Attached to it,
0: said Winnie the Pooh sadly. Knights and Ladies. There is in my old picture book a page at which I like to look, where knights and squires come riding down the cobbles of some steep old town, and ladies from beneath the eaves flutter their bravest handkerchiefs, or smiling proudly toss down gauges. But that was in the Middle Ages. It wouldn't happen now. But still, whenever I look up the hill where dark against the green and blue the firs come marching two by two, I wonder if perhaps I might see suddenly a shining knight winding his way from blue to green, exactly as it would have been those many, many years ago. Perhaps I might. You never know. Rice pudding. What is the matter with Mary Jane? She's crying with all her might and main, and she won't eat her dinner. Rice pudding again. What is the matter with Mary Jane? What is the matter with Mary Jane? I've promised her dolls and a daisy chain and a book about animals, all in vain. What is the matter with Mary Jane? What is the matter with Mary Jane? She's perfectly well and she hasn't a pain, but look at her now, she's beginning again. What is the matter with Mary Jane? What is the matter with Mary Jane? I've promised her sweets and a ride in the train, and I've begged her to stop for a bit and explain. What is the matter with Mary Jane? What is the matter with Mary Jane? She's perfectly well and she hasn't a pain, and it's lovely rice pudding for dinner again.
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5: 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I'm Sarah, wishing you sweet dreams.

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Good morning. Welcome to the International Children's Arts Network. It sounds like the birds are waking up. Can you hear them?

The hills are alive with music on the International Children's Arts Network. Good morning. I'm Sarah, and this new radio network was created just for you. Let's surround ourselves with the sounds of America. This piece of music, it's called Appalachia Waltz.

We just heard a bunch of instruments. I heard a trumpet, a horn. What did you hear? That was Quiet City. Let's take a trip to the countryside. What kind of things will you see there? I'm imagining some grass and some flowers, a horse maybe, and sheep. If you were writing a piece about nature, what would that sound like? And coming up soon, we're going to hear the birds waking up on ICANN.

I like for Elise especially, because I like playing piano and I can kind of play it. This piece was composed by Beethoven.

there's an entire day ahead of us. Right now, it's time for a mindful moment. On ICANN, the International Children's Arts Network. Let's get comfortable. Happy birthday. If today's not your birthday, I'd like for you to pretend that it is. Right in front of you is your favorite type of dessert. And on top are four candles. These are magic candles, and whatever you want the day to bring you, they'll make your wish come true. Take a big breath in through your nose and think about a wish that you would like to come true. Now blow out one of the candles. Let's take three big breaths together. One. Two. Three. No matter what this day has in store for you, remember today is your birthday. And remember to take three big breaths if you're upset, angry, or just need a moment to yourself. I'm Sarah, and thank you for taking this mindful moment with me.

0: I love hearing all the instruments playing along with one another. We're going to hear more piano in the Mother Goose Suite. Then we're going to hear Emma tell us a story from Story Nori. But first, here's some music inspired by Ryan's favorite book.
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I'm Sarah. Coming up, my friend Meryl Streep is going to tell us a story. But first, get up on your tippy toes because it's time to dance like a ballerina.

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4: You're listening to ICANN, and it is story time. Right now, we're going to listen to The Mother Goose Suite, written by French composer Maurice Ravel. We're going to hear five stories. First up is Sleeping Beauty, followed by Little Tom Thumb. Then, we're going to hear an excerpt of The Green Serpent. After that, it's Conversation of Beauty and the Beast. And last, The Fairy Garden. All told to us by Meryl Streep.
5: The Sleeping Beauty. My prince, is that you? In his childhood, the prince had heard the story of the Sleeping Beauty, but had not believed it to be true until this very moment. He recognized her dress as a costume worn in this land more than 100 years before. And he saw how her hair, long and flowing, covered her in a mantle more lovely than the richest cloth of gold. The prince bent forward and kissed her. The princess opened her eyes and held out her hand. "You know," she said, "I have been waiting such a long time."

Little Thumb, otherwise known as Tom Thumb. Tom Thumb believed he could easily retrace his footsteps by following the trail of the breadcrumbs he had strewn everywhere. But to his great surprise, he couldn't find even a single crumb. The birds had eaten

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The Empress undressed and got into the bathtub. Soon the little male and female porcelain figurines began to sing and play instruments. Some had lutes made of nutshells, while others had violas made of almond shells. It was, of course, necessary for the instruments to be as tiny as they were.

0: The Conversations of Beauty and the Beast. 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
1: Oh, yes, ma'am. I have a good heart, but I am a monster.
0: There are certainly men more monstrous than you are.
1: If I had the skill, I would compliment you to say thank you. But I am only a beast. Beauty, would you marry me?
0: No, beast.
1: I die happy because it pleases me to see you again.
0: No, my dear beast, don't die. 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The beast disappeared, and at her feet she saw, in his place, a prince more handsome than love, who thanked her for having broken the spell which held him prisoner.

The Fairy Garden. In the garden, where we live forever after as children, between secret todays and hoped for tomorrows, where memory and time rise from the fragrant green earth to the deepest blue of the sky, we close our eyes and rest. And the soft, mysterious sleep of the fairies sets us to dreaming.

0: That was Ravel's Mother Goose Suite, read by Meryl Streep. Did any of those stories sound familiar to you? One of my favorite things about fairy tales is they can be told by different people in different ways. I always hear something new. One of the tales we heard in the Mother Goose Suite was Little Tom Thumb. This is a classic English tale. My friend Elizabeth from Story Nori has her own version of Little Tom Thumb.
1: Hello, this is Elizabeth, and I'm dropping by with one of the oldest and most exciting English folk tales. It's all about the many adventures of a small boy. In fact, he was so small that he was no bigger than your thumb. In the days of the great King Arthur, a poor beggar was tramping through the countryside of England. One evening, when his feet were sore and his bones were weary, he knocked on the door of a ploughman and begged a bite to eat. The countryman welcomed the stranger into his humble cottage, while his wife fetched some milk in a wooden bowl and some brown bread and cheese on a plate. Little did this good-hearted couple realize that their humble guest was, in fact, none other than Merlin, the greatest and most skillful wizard who ever lived. Merlin was touched by the kindness of the ploughman and his wife, and he could not help noticing that though everything was neat and comfortable in the cottage, they seemed both to be less than perfectly happy. He asked them some subtle questions about their lives, and he soon learned that they were full of regrets because they had no children. The poor woman said, with tears in her eyes, "I should be the happiest creature in the world if I had a son. Although he was no bigger than my husband's thumb, I would be satisfied." Merlin was so much amused with the idea of a boy no bigger than a man's thumb that he decided to grant the poor woman's wish. The following year, the ploughman's wife had a son, who, wonderful to relate, was not a bit bigger than his father's thumb. Even the queen of the fairies was bursting with curiosity to see him. She came in at the window while the mother was sitting up in the bed admiring him. The queen kissed the child, gave him the name of Tom Thumb, and sent for some of the fairies, who dressed her little godson according to her orders. An oak leaf hat he had for his crown, his shirt of web by spiders spun, with jacket wove of thistles down, his trousers were of feathers done. His stockings of apple rind they tie with eyelash from his mother's eye. His shoes were made of mouse's skin, tanned with the downy hair within. Tom never grew any larger than his father's thumb, which was only of ordinary size. But as he got older, he became very cunning and full of tricks. In those days, children used to play at rolling cherry stones like marbles. When Tom was old enough to play with the boys and had lost all his own cherry stones, he used to creep into the bags of his playfellows and fill his pockets. One day, however, as he was coming out of a bag of cherry stones, where he had been stealing as usual, the owner of the bag spotted him.
2: "Aha, my little Tommy," said the boy. "So I have caught you stealing my cherry stones at last, and you shall be rewarded for your thievish tricks."
1: On saying this, he gave the bag such a hearty shake that poor little Tom became so dizzy that that he could hardly stand when eventually he was let out again. A short time afterwards, his mother was making a batter pudding, and Tom, being very anxious to see how it was made, climbed up to the edge of the bowl. But his foot slipped, and he plumped over head and ears into the batter. Plop! And his mother, who did not notice this, stirred him into the pudding mixture. The batter filled Tom's mouth and prevented him from crying. But he kicked and struggled so much in the pot that his mother thought that the pudding was bewitched, and she hurled it outside the door. A poor tinker who was passing by lifted up the pudding and put it into his basket and walked off. As Tom had now got his mouth cleared of the batter, he then began to cry aloud, which so frightened the tinker that he flung down the pudding and ran away. Tom crept out of the pudding, covered all over with the batter, and walked home. His mother, who was very sorry to see her darling in such a woeful state, put him into a teacup and soon washed off the batter. Then she kissed him and put him to bed. Soon after the adventure of the pudding, Tom's mother went to milk her cow in the meadow. As the wind was very high, she tied him to a thistle with a piece of fine thread to stop him being blown away. The cow soon saw Tom's oak leaf hat and took poor Tom and the thistle at one mouthful. While the cow was chewing the thistle, Tom was afraid of her great teeth, which threatened to crush him in pieces, and he roared out as loud as he could, "Mother! Mother!" "Where are you, Tommy, my dear Tommy?" said his mother.
3: "Here, mother," replied he, "in the red cow's mouth."
1: His mother began to cry and wring her hands, but the cow, surprised at the odd noise in her throat, opened her mouth and let Tom drop out. Fortunately, his mother caught him in her apron as he was falling to the ground, or he would have been dreadfully hurt. One day, when he was out in the fields, being very careful to avoid the cows, a raven who was flying overhead spotted him. She swooped down, picked him up in her beak, and flew away with him. Poor terrified Tom was screaming and wriggling, but the bird only let go of her captive when she was over the sea. Down, down, down he tumbled into the water, and a moment after he was in the sea, a large fish swallowed him up. Very soon after that, the fish was caught and bought for the table of King Arthur. When cook opened the fish, everyone in the kitchen was astonished to find such a little boy, and Tom was quite delighted at being free again. They carried him to the king, who made Tom his miniature jester. Very soon he became a great favourite at court, for by his tricks and games he not only amused the king and the queen, but also all the knights of the Round Table. It is said that when the king rode out on horseback, he often took Tom along with him, and if a shower came on, he used to creep into His Majesty's waistcoat pocket, where he slept till the rain was over. King Arthur, one day, asked Tom about his parents, wishing to know if they were as small as he was, and whether they were well off. Tom told the king that his father and mother were as tall as anybody about the court, but rather poor. On hearing this, the king carried Tom to his treasury and told him to take as much money as he could carry home to his parents, which made the little fellow caper with joy. Tom rushed to fetch his purse, which was made out of a water bubble, and then returned to the treasury, where he found a silver threepenny coin to put into it. Our little hero had some difficulty in lifting the weight of his treasure, but he at last managed to pick up the purse, and he set out on his journey. In 2 days and 2 nights, he reached his father's house in safety, with a huge silver piece on his back. He was almost tired to death when his mother ran out to meet him and carried him into the house. But he soon returned to court. As Tom's clothes had suffered much in the batter pudding and the inside of the fish, His Majesty ordered him a new suit of clothes, and he mounted as a knight on a mouse. Of butterflies' wings his shirt was made, his boots of chicken's hide, and by a nimble fairy blade, well learned in the tailoring trade, his clothing was supplied. A needle dangled by his side, a dapper mouse he used to ride. Thus strutted Tom in stately pride. It was certainly very amusing to see Tom in this dress and mounted on the mouse, as he rode out a-hunting with the king and nobility, who were all ready to die with laughter at Tom and his fine prancing charger. The king was so charmed with his tiny knight that he ordered a little chair to be made, in order that Tom might sit upon his table, and also a palace of gold 1 foot high, with a door 1 inch wide, to live in. He also gave him a coach drawn by 6 small mice. The Queen was so enraged at the honours conferred on Sir Thomas that she resolved to ruin him, and told the King that the little knight had been rude to her. The King sent for Tom, but he was fully aware of the danger of royal anger, and he crept into an empty snail shell, where he lay for a long time until he was almost starved with hunger. At last he ventured to peep out, and he saw a fine large butterfly on the ground. He crept close to it and jumped onto its back. The butterfly carried him up into the air and flew with him from tree to tree and from field to field, and at last returned to the court, where the knights and ladies all did their best to catch him in a net. At last poor Tom fell from his seat into a water pot, where he almost drowned. When the Queen saw Tom back again, she was in a rage, and said he should be beheaded, and he was again put into a mouse trap until the time of his execution. In those days, a mouse trap was like a little cage. Now the cat, when he saw something alive in the trap, patted it about till the wires broke, and set Thomas free. It was only then, after his many adventures, that King Arthur's tiniest knight returned to his rightful place at the Round Table and sat down in his little chair among the likes of Sir Gawain and Sir Lancelot. And that's the story of Tom Thumb. Bertie says it has been very lightly adapted from the English fairy tales of Joseph Jacobs, written in 1890. But based on much older sources. I'll be back with another story at storynori.com soon. For now, from me, Elizabeth, goodbye.
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1: Sleeping Beauty. Once upon a time,

0: was more powerful than all the wise ones put together. Unfortunately, this fairy had an evil heart. When she heard of the celebrations for the baby princess and found out that she had not been invited, she took great offence. Towards the end of the evening, each of the wise fairies gave a magical gift to the baby princess. The first wished her the gift of reason. The second wished her the gift of beauty. The third wished her the gift of grace. The fourth wished her the gift of music. The fifth wished her the gift of dance. The sixth wished her the gift of... Well, we do not know what gift she would have wished for, because at that moment the evil fairy appeared in the centre of the great hall, her mouth fixed in a false smile and her eyes delighting in spite.
1: "Do forgive me for dropping by uninvited," she said. "I will not keep you long. I have come to wish my own gift upon the baby princess."
0: While the evil fairy held everyone's attention, the seventh good fairy hid behind the curtains. The wicked one continued.
1: "I do so wish that the dear little princess shall grow up to be a radiant, accomplished and beautiful girl of 16 years, the delight of her parents' eyes. And then, on her 17th birthday, she shall prick her finger on the needle of a spinning wheel and die. How do you like that?"
0: Still laughing dreadfully, she strode from the hall. Amid the uproar, the seventh wise fairy stepped out of hiding and waved her wand to cast the spell of silence.
2: "There remains a seventh and final wish that is mine to make," she said. "It is not in my power to entirely overcome the evil wish, but I can at least do this. When the princess pricks her finger, let her not die, but fall asleep for 100 years until she is awoken by true love's kiss."
0: The very next day, the king passed a law forbidding anyone in the land from owning a spinning wheel. After that, no one ever spoke of the ill-fated banquet. The child, whose name was Talia, grew up to be as talented as she was beautiful. But she was also strong-headed, and when, on her 17th birthday, the king and queen forbade her to leave her room, she disobeyed them. She climbed out of her window to avoid the guard on the door and walked around the grounds of the palace. She thought that she discovered every nook and cranny while playing hide-and-seek as a child, but oddly enough, she now found an entrance that she had not seen before. She went through it and climbed the winding steps of a tower. Up, up she stepped until right at the top she came to a room. The door was ajar. Inside, she found an old woman working intently at a strange wheel.
3: "Pray tell me, good woman, what is that?" asked Talia.
1: "Don't you know? It is your destiny, my dear," replied the woman.
3: "If it is my destiny, may I try it?"
0: The old woman let the princess sit and play with the fascinating toy. The wheel spun and the needle bobbed up and down.
3: "What fun!" exclaimed Talia.
0: But oh, the princess was not used to spinning thread, and she pricked her finger on the needle.
3: "Look! I am bleeding!" she exclaimed.
0: The princess returned down the steps of the tower. Her legs felt weaker and weaker, and when she reached the rose garden, she lay down on the grass and fell into a deep sleep. The courtiers carried her to her room. On and on she slept, and gradually everyone else who lived in the palace was also overcome with sleep. In less than a week, a great forest had grown around the walls enclosed.

0: losing the palace entirely. 100 years later, a prince was out hunting. He asked his companions, "What are those towers above the treetops?" Some said that an ogre lived there. Others said that witches danced there at full moon. And a third theory went that it was home to a sleeping princess. The curious prince pointed his horse towards the tower and rode through the trees. He soon came to a dark place where the thorn bushes were so thick and sharp that no one could pass through them. But for him alone, the brambles parted and made way. On he rode through the gates of the palace itself, where he found that every lord and master, every horse and hound, lay fast asleep. He saw food on plates, glasses half full, fires still burning, everything exactly as it had been. He passed down a marble hall, knocked on doors and peeped into rooms, until eventually he found a gilded chamber, inside of which, among embroidered covers and silken cushions, lay a princess. She slept serenely. The prince knelt down beside her, picked up her hand, and kissed it. Her eyes opened. They were blue and full of curiosity. "Who are you?" she asked. "Your husband-to-be, or so I dare to hope," he replied. And the very next week they were wed. And that was the story of Sleeping Beauty, as told by me, Emma, for StoryNori.com.
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We were just in France, listening to Skating in the Morning. Let's head south from France to a country in West Africa called Senegal. Here is I Am Fatou, or Emandingo Fatuyo.

That was a song from the United States. You're listening to the International Children's Arts Network. I'm Sarah, and this next piece is a song from Brazil. It's called Shaken Coconut, and it's played in a traditional Brazilian style of music called maxixe, which is an older dance rhythm, and it's performed by big bands of flutes, drums, trumpets, and trombones.

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0: Hey there, folks, and welcome back to What If World, the show where your questions and ideas inspire off-the-cuff stories. Today is a very special day because we have our first kid question! Yeah! I am so excited. I want to play it right away. Let's listen.
1: Hi, my name is Teddy. I like robots. What if robots could turn into dragons? That's it.
0: Wow. Teddy, that was an awesome question. And I love how comfortable you are with your own flatulence problem. Mm-hmm. Yeah, I think that was a noise you made with your mouth. But I like fun noises. Okay, what if yogurts could turn into flagons? Now, flagons are like a big mug that Vikings used to drink.
2: Bruh? Beep boop bop? You're like totally wrong.
0: Oh, hi. Oh, Randall Robot.
2: It's Randall Radbot, dude. And you misheard Teddy's question.
0: Oh, sorry, Randall Radbot. Well, what was his question?
2: His question was, what if robots could turn into dragons?
0: Oh, I'm so sorry. What if culottes could turn into wagons? Now, culottes are kind of like...
2: Dude, and that wasn't his question. Listen to my, like, beep boop words, Hume.
0: It was, what if robots, like me, could turn into dragons, like the winged lizards?
2: Oh, well, why didn't you say so, Randall?
0: Well, that's why I'm here, dude. To, like, beep boop, help you tell the story, Hume. Because I'm the coolest robot ever.
2: Oh, that's great, Randall. Hey, why do you keep calling me Hume?
0: It's, like, short for human, Hume. Oh, man, you are just not that rad.
2: Hey, I'm totally... No, I'm not rad.
0: But you are. You're the coolest. How is it that you got to be the coolest?
2: Oh, yeah, like, you see this dent in my head?
0: Oh, wow, yeah, that is a deep dent. It looks like a part of you broke off. Are you okay?
2: Oh, totes, man, I'm a robot. But, like, one day, I got banged real hard in the factory, and, like, boom, a button came clean off of my head. But I was the first to get a cool dent like this, and I'm, like, real cool about it, so everyone thinks that I'm the coolest.
0: Wow, Randall, I'm glad you embrace what makes you different. Was that button important or anything?
2: Oh, like, I don't know, Hume. It was just a button. I mean, robots can't push their own buttons anyway.
0: Oh, I didn't know that. Well, hey, you think you're ready to tell the story?
2: Totes ready, Hume. Let's do it!
0: Okay, what if robots could turn into dragons? One day, Randall Radbot powered up in the middle of a factory full of robots. They were all working hard, as they often do, building other robots. But Randall was getting a little fed up with it.
2: Dude, do we have to, like, just keep building robots? I feel like we could be having more fun than this.
0: His next-door friend, Squarebot, disagreed.
3: What are you talking about? This is the most fun we are programmed to have. We are robot-building robots.
2: Yeah, I know, but, like, I don't know, why don't we just do something different for once?
3: What do you suggest?
2: I don't know, have you ever thought of, like, pushing that button?
3: Silly Radbot, we cannot push our own buttons. So the button has never been pushed.
2: Yeah, but, like, I could totally push it for you, if you were okay with that.
3: Oh, I've never thought of that. Yes, that would be acceptable. Curiosity is piqued. Please, push button on forehead.
2: Okay, dude, let's do this.
0: And the moment he pushed that button, Squarebot suddenly grew to 100 times his size, bursting through the ceiling of the factory as he grew giant metallic wings, a long tail, a massive snout with razor-sharp metal teeth. And he breathed a dragon breath of chrome through the sky. Chrome's like a shiny silver color. And it sprinkled down on all the other robots, and they looked over to Randall and Squarebot, who was now a dragon.
4: What is this?
5: What is this?
2: Oh, I like pushed Squarebot's button on his forehead, and apparently it's like a dragon button or something. You guys like want me to push your buttons so you can be dragons
5: too?
6: Yes.
2: No problem, dude. I'm gonna just beep boop all these buttons, bop.
0: And Randall Radbot pushed the button on every robot in the factory, and they all turned into dragons of 100 different varieties. There were dragons that shot fire, there were dragons that shot ice, there were dragons that shot candy, there were dragons that shot fairy dust, there were dragons that shot flowers, there were even dragons that shot noises like that one Teddy made earlier, if you happen to remember it. Yeah, quite silly dragons.
7: Thank you, Randall Radbot, for turning us all into rad dragons.
0: They all breathed their dragon breaths into the air and flew off. Squarebot hung out for one extra minute.
2: Randall, why don't you push your button and fly away with us?
8: Actually, that was the button I lost when I was a kid, remember? So, like, I can't do that.
2: Oh, sorry, Randall Radbot. Well, see you later.
0: And Squarebot took off. Randall Radbot felt very lonely. He didn't much feel like building robots anymore. So he went home. And as Randall walked home, he passed a rusted old robot by the side of the road.
9: Beep bloop, it's me, Wisdotron. Something bothering you?
8: Yeah, Wisdotron. I'm like never gonna be able to turn into a dragon or breathe dragon breath and mount stuff or fly, and all my friends can do it. And it's not fair.
9: Well, I'm programmed to talk in this folksy manner and give you all kinds of wisdom to make you feel better about things.
8: Okay, cool. So, like, make me feel better, please.
9: Well, problem is, my programming ain't working so right. But you know what? I'm making the best of it.
8: How's that supposed to help me?
9: Well, maybe you could be like me and make the best of things.
8: So that's your wisdom?
9: Wisdom not found. Please try again.
8: So, that's your wisdom?
9: Wisdom not found. Please try again. Later, though. Not right now.
8: Oh, sorry, man. Okay, so, I've just gotta be more like me.
9: You've gotta be more like me.
8: You've gotta be more like me?
9: No, that... You don't have to be like me. I mean, yes, you have to be like me. I don't have to be like you.
8: I'm just trying to figure out what you're saying. Who's supposed to be like who here?
9: Well, we could all learn from each other is the general wisdom, I think. I don't know. Sometimes bad things happen to good people. You gotta make the best of it. We don't have every advantage in life, but we all can be happy.
8: Was that wisdom?
9: Might have been something I read on a fortune cookie once. Either way, you think on that, boy. You think hard.
8: Yeah, okay, I'll think on it, dude.
0: But Randall Radbot didn't think about it. He just thought about how bad he felt for himself as he continued all the way home. But he hadn't been home for long when he heard... like something gigantic landed right outside his front door.
2: It's probably one of those dragons coming to rub in how cool they are again.
0: He opened his door, and there was Squarebot, the big chrome dragon, with a worried look on his dragon face.
3: Randall Radbot, we have a problem.
2: So what, man? You're like big super-powered dragons. There's nothing I can do that you guys can't already do.
3: But now we need your help. There is one dragon that has all the dragon breaths, and he is the most powerful, and he is trying to take over all the dragon bots.
2: Well, that's way harsh of him. Beep. We gotta, like, boop up, take him down or something.
3: We cannot take him down. He is too powerful. You must use your mind.
2: Okay, I guess.
3: Why don't you let me fly you?
2: No, dude, I don't want you to fly me. I don't need your help. I'm just gonna walk, okay?
3: It's okay to accept other people's help. I can fly, and you cannot. Let's fly. We'll be there faster. You can save the robots faster.
2: All right, dude, let's see what we can do.
0: And he took off on top of Squarebot. And you know what? Flying with Squarebot's help was actually really fun. He found himself giggling, beeping, booping, and bopping in delight. He never realized how much fun he could have accepting someone else's help. And when they landed at the big dragon cave, they found Roaring inside.
5: I am Dracomax the Mighty!
0: And he breathed out the top of this mountain and shot through the top, turning it into an open volcano, and every kind of dragon breath, fire, ice, and flowers flew out the top.
2: Alright, so I guess I'll just go in and like talk to him. But if he like melts me or stomps me, I'm gonna be real bummed.
3: You are the bravest of us all. Good luck.
0: And Randall Radbot walked into the tiny opening to the mountain, and all the way deep into the center where a giant dragon lived, Dracomax.
5: What brings you to my lair, puny robot?
0: And he breathed his sludge breath all over poor Randall.
2: Ew, dude, gross, man. I was just coming to, like, talk and whatever. Cause, like, you've been being so mean to all the other dragons and, like, why?
5: I must unite all the dragons so that they might serve me.
2: Why do you need to be served, man? You have, like, every dragon breath power. You can breathe yourself water, and you can breathe yourself food. I mean, you have it all. Why are you complaining?
5: Well, yeah, you see, it looks like I have it all, but when I pressed my dragon button for the first time, I grew up to the top of this mountain, and I busted my button on the side of it. Now, I'm stuck this way forever, and I'm stuck inside this mountain forever.
2: Oh, so you're kind of like me, because I can never turn into a dragon, but you can never turn back into a robot.
5: Yes, how I envy you, little one. You can come and go as you please and talk to all the other dragons. I must rule them instead so that they will do my bidding.
2: Hey, man, there's like 100 superpower dragons right outside. Why don't you just ask him nicely to, like, destroy this mountain so you can get out of it?
5: Well,
2: if you want, I can, like, talk to them for
5: you. Would
2: you
5: please? I'm nervous in front of other people.
2: Okay, totally, man. Just don't breathe any more gross stuff on me. Blech.
5: It's a deal.
0: And so Randall Robot walked back outside, and he talked. He talked to Squarebot. He talked to the fire-breathing dragons and the ice-breathing dragons and the metal-breathing dragons and the candy-breathing dragons. And he got them all to agree that if Dracomax treated them a little more nicely, they would tear apart that mountain so he could get out. Okay, guys, on three. 1, 2, 3. All the dragons breathed together, and the mountain started coming apart, and Dracomax used all of his breaths from the inside and started blasting it apart as well until he was free.
5: Now that I am free, I can take over the world!
0: Oh, dude, come on, man. I thought you were gonna be cool.
5: You're right. A deal's a deal. After all I really wanted was to get free.
0: All right, man, cool. Hey, you know, you could give me a ride back home and, like, hang out with me at my place. Maybe we could, like, play some music or, like, hang out or whatever.
5: Really? After all I've done, you would hang out with me?
0: Well, sure, man. I'm Randall Radbot. I'm cool with everybody. It's like my superpower, dude.
5: Wow. That's really rad.
0: Yeah, I get that a lot. So Randall hitched a ride with Dracomax, and as they flew back to Randall Radbot's house, all the other dragons flew along with them.
10: Hey, Dracomax, Bleep Boop. We didn't realize you was stuck in there.
11: Yes, we just figured you were being kind of a meanie.
10: You're right, I was. Well, I'm really sorry. And thank you all for helping me despite my meanness.
0: Hey, dudes, that's what happens when you all just, like, listen to each other, man. And, of course, do a little bit of listening to me, Randall Radbot, right?
11: Yes, Randall, you're right. I'm very sorry you can't join us as a dragon, but I'm very happy you have kept your robot head.
0: And so, they all had a great time together, and whenever Randall needed a ride the rest of his days, Dracomax was there to pick him up. And whenever Dracomax realized he was just too big to get the job done, there was Randall Radbot, ready to help out his new friend. The end. Hey, so what'd you think of the story, Randall?
8: Oh, totes cool, man. You're like a great human.
0: Oh, I'm glad you think so, Randall. Although sometimes I gotta admit, I really wish I were a robot.
8: Dude, yeah, it's pretty awesome.
0: Alright, see you later. I'd like to thank Karen Marshall, my producer, Craig Martinson for our awesome theme, and Teddy for today's great first question. Until we meet again, keep wondering.

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1: I would be on an adventure. Like the ones in Indiana Jones. Fighting bad guys. And being really brave. Escaping dangerous things. Like spiders just clumping up to make a big ball. That would scare me, so I would run away from that. I'm Duncan, and I'm 11 years old. Thank you for listening.

0: That was Plymouth Adventure the Mayflower. If you could go on any adventure, what type of adventure would you go on?
1: I'd like to go on a magical adventure. It would start off with a wizard that guides me through a magical land where there's like unicorns, dragons, other wizards.
2: Where did I put that book of spells?
1: With different powers like ice or fire. And then there was a castle that held all of them. It was like a humongous castle. Like everyone had their own room, even the dragons. My name is Atticus, and I am 8 years old. You're listening to I Can.

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1: Hi, it's Susie. 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

0: 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I'm Sarah. After all of that excitement from Adventure Time, I think it's time for a little rest. Here's some music to dream to.
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5: Coming up on the Children's Hour, we're going to the moon. 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Dr. Chip Scherer is a planetary geologist who studies the rock and soil samples brought back from the moon. 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
8: I believe that this nation should commit itself to achieving the goal before this decade is out of landing a man on the moon and returning him safely to the earth. I believe the moon. I believe the earth. I believe the moon. I believe the earth. I believe the moon. I believe the earth. I believe the moon. I believe the earth. I believe the moon. I believe the earth. I believe the moon.

0: this certainly has to be the most historic telephone call ever made from the White House. Because of what you have done, the heavens have become a part of man's work.
1: 1969, one giant leap for all mankind. Apollo 11, a crew of three, landed.

0: That was Moon Landing by Turtle Dance Music from their Space album. You're listening to the Children's Hour. I'm Katie Stone. I'm here at the Outpost Performance Space in Albuquerque, New Mexico, with a whole lot of kids and on Zoom. Hello, everyone.
1: Hi.
0: And who do we have with us today?
2: Hi, it's Nina.
3: Hi, it's Lucas D.
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6: Hi, it's Daniel.
7: Hi, it's Amaya.
0: Well, you all, thank you for being here. Today on the show, we're going to touch the moon. Literally, we have moon samples here at the Outpost that we get to touch. And I assume we have a lot of moon fans on the Children's Hour.
6: The moon's super cool. Yeah.
0: You know, without the moon, we might not even be able to have life on Earth. There are many people studying the moon in many different ways. First, we're going to hear from Dr. Phil Plate. He's known as the bad astronomer, and he's going to explain to us how the moon was formed. And then we're going to be meeting the commander of the Artemis II project. That's NASA's mission to go back to the moon. His name is Reid Weissman, and he's going to join us in just a few minutes. And then we're going to meet someone else who actually gets to touch the samples of soil and rocks that come back from the moon. His name is Dr. Chip Scherer, and he's going to even let us handle little pieces of the moon that he found right here on Earth.
8: That's pretty fascinating.
0: There's a lot more to learn on the Children's Hour. We're so glad you're with us. This episode comes with a learning guide. You can find it at childrenshour.org. Look for the moon. We're going to play some Billy Kelly and then get right with Dr. Phil Plate. You're listening to the Children's Hour. The moon.

0: That was Billy Kelly off his Family Garden release. Welcome back to the Children's Hour. Today, we're blasting off together to the moon.
1: Houston, Roger, we copy, and we're standing by for your TV.
0: But how did it get there to begin with? We thought we'd ask expert Dr. Phil Plate, who has a PhD in astronomy. He's also known as the Bad Astronomer. He's been featured on CNN, PBS, and many other media outlets, and he writes, thinks, and teaches all about space. And he told us that for a long time, how the moon came to be was a big mystery.
2: Then, in the 1960s and 70s, after the Apollo missions brought back samples from the moon, we started to get an idea that maybe the moon formed from a gigantic impact. The idea is a small planet, the size of Mars, a third or half the size of the Earth, something like that, slammed into our planet not long after it formed, and that threw out a ton of debris, a ton, millions, billions, trillions of tons of debris into space, and that this stuff coalesced and formed the moon.
3: About what time do scientists predict that this collision between the planet and our planet happened?
2: The collision with Theia probably happened really soon after the Earth formed, probably not more than about 100 million years. And 100 million years sounds like a long time to us, right? But the Earth is 4.5 billion years old. It's much, much, much older than that. So we're talking about an event that happened when the Earth was still extremely young.
0: Well, planetary scientists come up with ideas on how the moon was formed. It's hard to know sometimes if they're right or not. So how do you test something on such a big scale or on something that happened billions of years ago?
2: We understand a lot of physics now, and there are equations, mathematics, that we can use to apply to this physics. So, for example, there's this idea that maybe one day, billions of years ago, the Earth was spinning really, really fast, so fast that it flung away material, and that's what formed the moon. And it turns out that doesn't work. And we know it doesn't work because it's hard to get the Earth spinning that fast. If it flings away material, it's hard for that material to merge together and form the moon. You would expect the moon to be made of different things than it is. And you can use sort of basic physics to understand it, and you could use observations. We have been to the moon. We have brought back rocks. We have tested these rocks in the lab. We know what they're made of. We still understand enough science to be able to test these ideas and figure out whether they're wrong or maybe right. You never know if something's exactly right. There's always a lot of other stuff influencing it, but you can at least say this isn't wrong, and that's actually important.
0: That's Dr. Phil Plate, the Bad Astronomer. You can find links to his videos and newsletter on our website, childrenshour.org. Look for this episode, The Moon.
4: Ready? Well, we're going to the moon.

0: Say yes if you do.
1: Say yes if you do.
0: Do you want to come too? Say yes if you do.
1: Say yes if you do.
2: That was Key Wild and Mr. Clark with Going to the Moon from their Rise and Shine album. You're listening to the Children's Hour, and today on the show, we're joined by Commander Reed Wiseman. He's the commander of NASA's Artemis II, and he is an astronaut. Welcome to the Children's Hour.
3: Thank you. It is great to be here. I love seeing these smiling faces.
2: We're so happy you're with us, and we have a lot of questions for you. But let me start at the very beginning. What is Artemis II?
3: Artemis II is going to be the first time in a little over 50 years that we have sent humans out to the moon. We are going to launch out of Kennedy Space Center in Florida on the Space Launch System, and we will be in the Orion spacecraft. It's all NASA spacecraft. And we will spend about one day in Earth orbit. And then if everything is looking really good on our spaceship, Mission Control Houston will give us a go for translunar injection, and we will fire our thrusters and head out to the moon. 250,000-mile journey out and around the moon, and then we will come back. And that entire trip only takes about a little over nine days. And this is the first crewed mission of the Orion spacecraft, and we are trying to pave the way for our coworkers to land on the moon and work in the lunar environment for the next, hopefully, several decades.
4: How did you become an astronaut?
3: There are many different ways, especially in 2024, to become an astronaut. I personally went to college and got a degree in engineering, and then I joined the United States Navy and was a pilot and test pilot, and then came to NASA through that route. But if I look at our astronaut corps today, we have medical doctors, we have school teachers, we have engineers, we have scientists, we have geologists, we even have a veterinarian. There are many different disciplines that we want to be astronauts because we want a slice of America, a slice of every technical field that we have in the U.S. to make a strong astronaut corps.
5: What was it like when you learned that you were going to be leading this mission?
3: To me, it's we say the phrase humbling a lot, but really when I learned who I was going to be flying with, I was extremely excited. I'm going with Victor Glover, Christina Cook, and Jeremy Hansen, who not only are they all very close friends of mine, I also know that they are the finest astronauts I've ever met. Victor was a pilot like myself. Christina was an electrical engineer. She loves to surf. Jeremy Hansen and I got selected in the same year. We were in the same class of astronaut school. So just getting a chance to fly with these three people for me is an honor. And then it's also important to note that this is the first time in 50 years that we're going back to the moon. Artemis II is a global effort, and getting to be kind of the leading edge of that to make these folks who have worked on this vehicle, to make their dreams come true, that is really quite an awesome experience for us.
2: What are you most excited about to see come from this mission?
3: By far the thing that our crew is most excited to see come from this mission is humans working on the surface of the moon, to see Americans back on the lunar surface, but to me, even more importantly, to see international partners working together with us on the lunar surface and to see this architecture really start to pave the way for humans exploring throughout the solar system is what I most hope to see from this mission.
2: That's so exciting. Would you want to be exploring the solar system?
3: Well, I've spent 165 days living on the International Space Station, so I feel like I've already spent some time away from Earth, and it was the view of the Earth, it's just magnificent. To get a chance to fly to the moon or to fly out to Mars or to me personally, the moons of Saturn and Jupiter, that is the crown jewel of our solar system beyond the Earth. And to get a chance to do that, probably not in my lifetime, but in the lifetime of your participants here, to me, that would be the end all.
2: That's Commander Reed Wiseman from the Artemis II mission to the moon. We've got more with him coming right up. This is Moxie Fruvis right here on the Children's Hour.
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0: That's Lucy Kalantari and the Jazz Cats from the Grammy-winning All the Sounds album with Howl to the Moon. You're listening to the Children's Hour. Today's show is about the moon. We have a learning guide that goes with this episode. You can find it at childrenshour.org. Look for the moon. Today, we have many guests on the show. Right now, we're talking with Commander Reid Wiseman. He's the commander of NASA's Artemis II mission to go back to the moon.
1: What's your day in the life like in space?
2: Oh, Joe, in space, on the International Space Station, Christina spent almost a year up there, 328 days, and Victor Glover spent about the same amount of time I did, 165 days. And our day is, it's not unlike your day here on Earth. So we wake up, I'm going to say it's not unlike your day. And then I'm going to tell you that we wake up at about 6 o'clock in the morning. But maybe for school, you do wake up that early. And we usually have a meeting with our ground control teams so that we know what we're going to do for that day. And then we have breakfast. And then after that, we start our work day. And we generally focus on three things on the International Space Station. We have to keep that magnificent space station flying. So there's a lot of maintenance that we do. And then the primary reason we are up there is to conduct science for researchers on the ground. So about a third of our day is spent conducting science for the researchers. And then a third of our day is spent working on our own bodies. When we are living off of the planet, we don't have the effects of gravity working on our body. So our bodies will get very weak very quickly if we're not exercising significant amounts of time in the day. So working on our body, and our body is also a scientific experiment when we're on the space station. So doing ultrasound of our bones, our muscles, our eyes, taking blood and analyzing what's going on with our heart, our lungs, our microbiome, gut bacteria, all of that is very important for what we do. So a third of our day working on the space station, a third of our day conducting science, and a third of our day taking care of our own bodies.
3: Obviously, being able to travel beyond low Earth orbit and conduct a flyby around the moon holds a lot of historical weight in the analogs of space exploration. It carries a significant amount of pressure. So how has this affected how you feel about your upcoming mission?
2: People talk a lot to us about the pressure of this mission. And I think as professional astronauts, I don't want to say we neglect that pressure, but we don't really think about it. We have a mission to accomplish. We have an amazing training team that is getting us ready for that mission. And we have a tremendous amount of trust in NASA and in our companies that are building these spacecraft. So when it comes down to it, I think by the time we get on that rocket, we'll be ready. We'll be a little nervous for sure. That's a lot of energy, but I think we have a lot of trust in our teams, and it's really been fun. And I wish you could see the crew together on a given day, because we really rely on each other. Not everybody's having a great day every day, but we really help each other pull ourselves into the focus of the mission. And I've leaned on Victor and Christine and Jeremy almost every day, and they're just really great people to get to work with.
0: That's NASA's Artemis II mission commander, Reid Wiseman. Would you want to go explore space and be an astronaut like Commander Wiseman? We'd love to know. You can visit childrenshour.org and leave us a message on our SpeakPipe under our contact page. This episode is called The Moon, and we have a learning guide posted that goes along with it. Find it at childrenshour.org. Look for The Moon. We've got more with Commander Wiseman, and we're going to learn about what happens to the samples that are collected on the moon when they come back to Earth. 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This is our Native Daughters.

0: Our Native Daughters there with Moon Meets the Sun from Songs of Our Native Daughters. You're listening to the Children's Hour. I'm Katie Stone, and today on the show, we're learning about the moon. And right now, our guest is Commander Reed Wiseman. He is the commander of the NASA Artemis II mission to go back to the moon. And the kids have a lot of questions about being an astronaut. Let's go over to Thorfinn.
1: What was it like living 24/7 with no gravity?
2: Probably the thing that I could most relate, because of the last sentence you said, 24/7 without gravity. You know, at the end of a day at school where you've had a long day, a lot of work, and you sit down on the couch and you just feel that feeling of relief. When you're in a microgravity or a weightless environment for half a year, you never, ever get to sit down. You never get that feeling at the end of a day where you just sit down and let everything just go. Because you're floating the entire time. The other thing that I like to explain is that things on Earth that are very hard are usually very easy in space. And things on Earth that are very easy are usually very hard in space. So if you want to move a refrigerator on Earth, that is very hard. But on the International Space Station, you could just use your finger and move that entire refrigerator because it has mass, but it doesn't have weight. So you can get it going and you can move it anywhere you want. But then on the flip side, if you open a bag of trail mix in space, it is nearly impossible to eat a bag of trail mix because you have little peanut bits and M&M bits and sunflower seeds, and they're going everywhere. And like that simple thing on Earth where you just, you know, tilt that trail mix bag back and eat it. It's nearly impossible to do that when you don't have gravity. So I've always said I would love to see a 10-year-old on the International Space Station because your brain would adapt so quickly and you would figure out new ways to accomplish your mission so fast. But it is wild to be up there, even when I was 39 years old on the space station, to see how much my body improved every day to that microgravity environment.
0: I have to ask a question, follow up on this. When you eat in space, then do you have to actually like place the food in your mouth one bite at a time? And then when you swallow, what makes it go down to your stomach? I guess I always assumed that was gravity.
2: Human body is an amazing machine. So it is weird. The first week that you're in space, you have to force yourself to eat and force yourself to drink because your body really doesn't want to do that. But after a few days in space, your body just starts to sort out when it's hungry and when it needs to go to the bathroom, and it all does work out. I always found, not to go too deep into the gross sections of the human body, but I always found that when I had to pee, it would just come on out of nowhere. And I almost thought it was like because the urine is all around your bladder instead of settling at the bottom. And you know, when we're on Earth, your bladder fills up and fills up and fills up. And then your brain goes, oh, I have to go to the bathroom. But in space, that fluid is all around your bladder. It doesn't fill up from the bottom to the top because there's no gravity to do that. And so all of a sudden, out of nowhere, I have to pee right now. And you don't have to pee a lot. And then a few hours later, I'll go by and you're like, oh, I don't know if I got to pee or not. And you'll pee a tremendous amount. And so that stuff, for me personally, my body never really figured it out.
3: So what happens if you fart while you're in space or in the space station?
2: So you do actually, and you do significantly more than on Earth because there isn't gravity like sorting out everything in your GI tract. And so you pass gas all the time. It's just a part of life up there all day long. You almost giggle at how much you have to pass gas, just little bits throughout the day. But it's just, if you just step back and realize that that's your body working in microgravity, it's okay. And you start to realize foods that make it worse and foods that make it better. So like for some of my crewmates, eating dried prunes, that was a very bad decision. And so you just start to eliminate those things from your diet when you're up there and figure out what makes it an acceptable environment for you and for your crewmates, because that's very, very important.
0: I bet that's important. Let's go over to Amaya.
4: When you land on the moon and you step out of the capsule, how do you feel?
2: So the only thing I can equate that to is on the International Space Station, we launch and about 6 hours later, give or take, we're docked to the International Space Station and you come through the hatch. and you see this magnificent machine that we have in low Earth orbit. And the feeling that I personally had was total confusion. You're so used to training to do your job on Earth where you have gravity. And now when you have the absence of gravity and you're trying to do your job in a truly three-dimensional environment, like the wall behind me can be the floor or it can be the ceiling. And the floor in my office definitely is not the floor on the space station. And so you have to work for a long time to get your brain used to using all surfaces of the space station, and anything can be a floor and anything can be a ceiling. At first, it's very difficult to get your brain used to those sorts of things. Like, imagine being an artist and you can literally look from any dimension at your art and it feels the same to your head. You have to free yourself of thinking like you're on planet Earth.
0: That's Commander Reid Weissman from NASA's Artemis II mission. Four astronauts will take a trip around the moon. We have a lot more information at childrenshour.org. Look for this episode, The Moon, and there you're going to find a learning guide that meets and cites educational standards. We've got more with Commander Weissman, and we'll be talking with Dr. Chip Scherer. He is a planetary geologist, and he studies the samples that are brought back from the moon to planet Earth. In the background, you're hearing Claudia Robin Gunn. This is Greg Brown.

0: to see.
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2: 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Today on the show, we're learning about our moon. Our episode has a learning guide that comes with it. You can find it at childrenshour.org. Look for the moon. And we've been talking with an astronaut who's about to go around the moon and what it's like to be in space. But now our guest is Dr.

0: the moon. If you look at the moon and you think it looks like the man in the moon, the eyes and the nose and the mouth, those are all large, large craters resulting from the impact of other planetary bodies into the moon. And that happened perhaps on the order of 3.9 billion years ago when life was just starting to evolve on Earth. The moon kind of is a recorder of what happened to the Earth 4 billion years ago.
1: You're so certain about these dates. How do you know?
0: We have rocks from the moon, and we can take these rocks that were returned from the Apollo missions, from the Luna missions. We can take them and bring them into laboratories, and we date them using a bunch of different radio isotopes that we essentially know how they decay and the time at which over which they decay. And utilizing that, we can essentially date the rocks. The important thing is being able to place it within some sort of geological context. You know, if you just take a rock, you probably can date it very well, but you don't have a context to place. Is that rock dating an event of some sort? And that's what we're trying to get back to, not only the age, but what does that age mean?
2: Why is the moon a gray-white color, and what is it primarily made out of?
0: Well, it's actually several colors. One is kind of a darker black color. Those are called mare, and those are from the eruption of basalts and flooding these impact basins. And if we can have somebody give us a hand.
1: Let's pass around the basalt.
0: This isn't from the moon, nor is it a burned souffle. My wife was working in Hawaii. She's a geologist also. And she was standing in front of a lava flow coming out of the Hawaiian volcanoes and scooping them with a shovel for part of a study she was carrying out.
1: You're showing us this because this is what the dark part of the moon is made of, a burnt sort of, well, basalt, but like burnt carbon. We have basalt here in New Mexico.
0: They're all over the world. Some of them are fairly recent, like in Hawaii, where you're still having eruptions of lava now, all the way up through Canada. Most places on the Earth have basalts of some sort.
3: I heard that you can find moon rocks on Earth. If that's true, how do you know they're moon rocks?
0: Well, you know, actually what I have here is I have two moon rocks I'm going to hand out to the group.
1: We are actually touching pieces of rock from the moon.
4: When they have these sharp edges, they loosely kind of hurt, but even with the sharp edges, it's still got like it's soft feeling.
1: It's like smooth. It doesn't hurt you to touch it. It actually has the look of the surface of the moon. It's got all of these craters just like the moon, but it's small. It's like the size of a human fist, and it's very heavy, and there's holes all through it. And then there's this other one.
0: And that one is, remember I told you the large impacts on the moon are filled with basalts, and that's the darker color. The parts of the moon that aren't filled with the basalts are the lunar highlands, and those are kind of the grayer parts of the moon. And that's what you saw in that little case. That's a part of the lunar highlands. And those are usually older than the basalts themselves.
2: So the moon has a lot of solid rocks like basalt, but it also has a lot of really fine dust. Where did all of that come from?
0: It's a product of impacts on the lunar surface of various sizes. Some of these impacts can be hundreds of miles across. That essentially forms debris from those impacts. And so when you look at lunar rocks, lunar soils, you can determine what its ages are by its maturity. But what I've got for you guys is a lunar soil sample.
1: Wow. It's just a teeny tiny little vial.
0: Yeah.
1: And it looks like it's filled with just a little itty bitty of almost like sand.
4: When I looked inside of the jar, why were some of the specks of

0: sand, right? And where were some of the specks of sand black?
1: They're made of different minerals. What you saw in terms of the light minerals, that's a mineral called feldspar. So what you're seeing are differences in mineralogy of the soil sample. The darker rocks can be a mineral called pyroxene, or they could be impact glass, or there is, in that particular sample, small little tiny glass beads that are from these ancient volcanic eruptions on the lunar surface. And this sample was actually returned to Earth by a New Mexican, Apollo 17 astronaut Harrison Schmidt.
2: That's Dr. Chip Shearer. He's from the Institute of Meteoritics at the University of New Mexico, and he's a researcher and professor and a planetary geologist. He actually studies the rocks that come back from the moon. The samples he has today are from Apollo 17. 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

0: This is the Children's Hour, and I'm Katie Stone. We know the moon is not made out of cheese, but that's what some people think. Some people also think that the moon is blue sometimes. We wanted to learn more about blue moons, and long ago, our dear friend Crawford McCallum told us why we have blue moons.
1: Way back in 1937, a magazine called the Farmer's Almanac named the 12 full moons of the year. Starting with the winter solstice in December, the first three are called Moon After Yule, Wolf Moon, and Lenten Moon. Then, after spring equinox in March, we have Egg Moon, Milk Moon, and Flower Moon. Between summer solstice and fall equinox in September, we have Hay Moon, Grain Moon, and Fruit Moon. And finally, between fall equinox and winter solstice, comes Harvest Moon, Hunter's Moon, and Moon Before Yule. Three full moons in each of four seasons. 3 times 4 makes 12. Neat. Oh, but there's a problem. 12 moon months don't quite make a whole year. The moon goes around the Earth a little bit more than 12 times, while the Earth goes around the Sun exactly once. So, every few years, like once in a blue moon, yep, we get 13 full moons in a year. And there's no telling which season that extra full moon is going to come in, so we can't give it a nice descriptive name like the others. Old monks who had to figure out the church calendar decided to just call it a blue moon. So, a blue moon is the extra one when we happen to get 4 full moons in one of the seasons, instead of 3. Unfortunately, somebody read this story in the Farmer's Almanac back in 1937 and got mixed up and said a blue moon was when you get 2 full moons in the same month. And that was so much easier to understand than the real story that now most people think that's what a blue moon is. So you can just take your choice.
2: I see it right there.
3: Off you go.
2: I do.
3: Yes.
2: I see it right there.
3: Hi, Moon.
4: Hi, Moon.

0: Should we look for the moon in the next minute? There it is.
1: It looks like a big turtle.
0: Is your shadow on the floor?
1: Yep, there's one. There's one shadow.
0: See my shadow too? And there's yours.
1: I see one stuck together. It runs around and does stuff.
0: Should we dance around with it? Like this?

0: found the moon.
1: It's not sleepy time yet. Who likes to bubble first?
0: You're blowing bubbles?
1: Mommy, could you catch one?
0: Yeah, sure.
1: There's a bubble.
0: Should we send it to the moon? Mr. Moon caught the bubble.

That's the Rebops, right here on the Children's Hour. The moon, Earth's faithful companion, is Earth's only natural satellite. It orbits at an average distance of about 238,855 miles. Its surface is adorned with vast lunar seas called maria that were formed by ancient volcanic activity. Contrary to popular belief, the moon isn't completely devoid of an atmosphere. In fact, it has a thin exosphere. It's composed primarily of helium, neon, and hydrogen. One of the most striking features visible from Earth is the moon's phases, which are caused by its orbit around our planet and its interaction with sunlight. Additionally, the moon's gravity affects Earth's tides, exerting a powerful influence on our planet's oceans. These captivating lunar phenomena continue to inspire scientists and stargazers alike, and they fuel our curiosity about all of the celestial wonders above our heads. We have a lot more moon facts and information about the moon at childrenshour.org. Look for this episode, The Moon, where you can find a learning guide. We're going to go out with one more. This is Ralph's World. We'll catch you next time for another edition of the Children's Hour. Fly me.

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0: That's the kind of tune that could get stuck in your head all day. That was a waltz from Swan Lake. We have more ballets coming up, including Cinderella. Here's the tale told by Emma from Story Nori.
1: Cinderella. Once, there lived a sweet-tempered girl whose name was Cinderella. Unfortunately, her mother died young, and her father married again. His second wife had a sharp temper, and her two daughters were just like her. In a word, horrid. The horrid sisters loved to boss Cinderella. The first said,
2: Cinders, it's your job to clean the fireplace. That's why you're called Cinders. Get it?
1: And before she had finished sweeping the grate, the second sister said,
2: Cinders, don't dawdle. Light up the fire and make me a hot bath with sweet-smelling candles.
1: And as she was heating the bath, the horrid mother said,
3: Cinders, why haven't you been to the market yet?
1: All day long, Cinderella swept and scrubbed and fetched and carried. In winter, the young ladies were invited to the royal ball. For a whole month, they tried on taffeta ball gowns, frilly petticoats, and strappy shoes. It was Cinderella, of course, who helped them in and out of their rich costumes, and who pressed and folded everything. Her own clothes were practically rags. The big night came, and poor Cinderella was left at home, sitting alone by the fireplace. A mouse came up to her and said,
4: Dear, dear, don't fret. A good fairy is outside, and she says that you shall go to the ball.
1: Cinderella ran out to the courtyard where the good fairy told the young girl, Be sure to leave the ball before the clock strikes midnight, or you will be more embarrassed than you have ever been in your life. A golden coach took her to the palace, and on the way she changed into a beautiful gown. When she entered the ballroom, all eyes were upon her, including those of her sisters who did not recognize her. The prince asked the new arrival to dance, not once, but again and again. Before the evening was out, he had fallen in love with the mysterious young beauty. He was about to ask for her hand in marriage when the clock began to strike 12.
5: Oh, you must excuse me, exclaimed Cinderella, and she ran for the door.
1: As she dashed down the steps, one of her dancing slippers fell from her foot, and she had to hop to the coach. In the morning, the prince found the lost slipper and ordered his servants to take it up and down the land until they discovered the foot that exactly fitted it. When the prince's servants came to the house where Cinderella lived, her horrid sisters were eager to try on the slipper.
2: It fits me perfectly, said the first,
1: but she could not shove her heel inside.
2: You can call me Your Royal Highness because my foot fits better, said the second.
1: But it was clear that her foot was even less able to slip into the slipper. The royal servant looked up and saw Cinderella sitting by the fireplace that she had been cleaning. There was a bit of soot on her nose, and it made her face all the more charming. He said, Would you care to try on the shoe, miss?
3: Oh, why bother with her? She's just the maid, said the horrid sister's mother.
5: I would like to try. Thank you, said Cinderella.
1: Her foot slipped in perfectly.
5: Who would have thought it? Our quest is complete, declared the royal servant.
3: What?
1: Exclaimed the mother.
3: You've got to be kidding.
2: You idiot! You've got the wrong girl,
1: protested the horrid sisters. But the servant was already calling for the coachman to take Cinderella to the palace, dressed in her rags exactly as she was, and wearing her normal shoe on one foot and her dancing slipper on the other. As Cinderella left the house,
5: the mother of the horrid girls, cried out, "Good riddance! We've had enough of your cheek!" But Cinderella knew that she had found true love, and the very next day she and the prince were wed, and the bells rang out all over the land. And that was the story of Cinderella, as retold by me, Emma, for StoryNori.com.
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That was the final act of the French ballet Giselle. Let's listen to one more ballet. This one is my favorite. 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
5: Let's talk about art. 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
6: My favorite color is blue.
5: Cillian's favorite color is blue. That reminds me of the sky. What does the color blue remind you of? You're listening to ICANN. I'm Sarah, and this piece is Rhapsody in Blue. Does this sound like blue to you?

Wow, that to me is blue. The piano was a light sky blue. And the brass was the color of the sea. There are three primary colors. We heard blue, and we'll hear red later. But right now, this is yellow.

0: 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If you mix yellow and blue together, it becomes Isabella's favorite color.
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0: 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We've heard blue and yellow, and this next one is Oliver's favorite color.
1: My favorite color is red.

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2: I'm going to tell you a story about Peter and the Wolf. And in this story, all the characters are represented by an instrument in the symphony orchestra. The bird by a flute. The duck by an oboe.

The Cat by a Clarinet. Grandfather by a Bassoon.

Peter by the strings of the orchestra. The Hunters by the timpani and the bass drum. Early one morning, Peter opened the gate and went out into the big green meadow. There was a slight breeze moving ever so softly across the meadow. That breeze was done by me, the storyteller.

0: Just then, the duck came waddling around. She was glad that Peter had not closed the gate and decided to take a nice swim in the deep pond in the meadow. You know, around the pond, sometimes you could hear not big bullfrogs, but medium-sized.
1: Ready, ready, ready, ready, ready, ready, ready.

0: 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To this the duck replied,
1: "What kind of a bird are you if you can't swim?"
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0: Stealthily, she crept towards him on her velvet paws. Those are velvet paws. Neat. "Look out!" shouted Peter, and the bird immediately flew up into the tree. That's a bird flying. While the duck quacked angrily at the cat. From the middle of the pond.

0: cat walked around the tree and thought, "Is it worth climbing up so high? By the time I get there, the bird will have flown away." Cat had been hit about 6 or 8 times crossing the main highway. Just then, Grandfather came out. Elderly man bent over. He was angry because Peter had gone into the meadow.
1: "It is a dangerous place. If a wolf should come out of the forest, what would you do then?"
0: What was he going to do?

No sooner had Peter gone than a big gray wolf did come out of the forest. That's a big gray wolf.

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But no matter how hard the duck tried to run, she couldn't escape the wolf. He was getting nearer and nearer, catching up with her. And then he got her, and with one gulp, swallowed her.

0: In the meantime, Peter, without the slightest fear, stood behind the closed gate, watching all that was going on. He ran home, got a strong rope, and climbed up the high stone wall. One of the branches of the tree, around which the wolf was walking, stretched out over the wall. Grabbing hold of the branch, Peter climbed over onto the tree. Peter said to the bird,
1: "Fly down and circle around the wolf's head. 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

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But the bird was very clever, and the wolf simply couldn't do anything about it. 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

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Think about it, gang.

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0: Following the wolf's trail and shooting as they came.

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0: Above them flew the little bird, chirping merrily. 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
1: My, what brave fellows we are, Peter and I. Look what we have caught.

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Hey everyone, you're listening to ICANN, the International Children's Arts Network. I'm Marty Coldwater, and this is Screenshot, where we feature the best of video game, movie, and television soundtracks. Later on in the show, we're going to take flight with some bumblebees in B-Movie. But we begin with a track from the video game, So Let Us Melt. So Let Us Melt is a VR game, or a virtual reality game, about friendship, gardening, and singing. Three of my favorite things. The music for this game is very peaceful and meditative, and it features the Great London Voices Choir, which has been heard in lots of great soundtracks like the Harry Potter series. Today I'd like to play for you the track Great Friends, which features some great strings with the choir. It's beautiful and melodic.

composed by Jessica Curry. That was Great Friends from the VR video game So Let Us Melt. Just another amazing example of the beautiful music that's written for video games. What did you think? I'd love to hear about it. This is Screenshot here on ICANN. I'm your host, Marty Coldwater, and we're going to end the show today with a track from the animated B-Movie. Barry B. Benson is a bee who just graduated college and is upset that his only job choice is to be a worker bee that collects honey. Soon, Barry decides to leave the hive and seek out adventures, as we're going to hear in this track titled Barry Flies Out. It was composed by Rupert Gregson Williams.

both joy and danger in that music. That was Barry Flies Out from the film B-Movie. I hope that music gets you ready for some adventures of your own. Thanks for listening to Screenshot here on ICANN, the International Children's Arts Network. I'm Marty Coldwater. If you enjoyed this program, we'd love to hear from you. Email us your messages, requests, or ideas to screenshot@allclassical.org. And until next time, just keep playing.

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0: That was the Carnival of the Animals, the Aquarium Suite. My friend Oliver dreamed up an underwater adventure, and this is what it sounds like.
1: This is an underwater adventure. I would swim through the deep, deep, deep, deep, deep dark. And some of the jellyfish have, like, little lights that pop up. You can see it glow. Pink, green, red. My name is Oliver and I'm 6 years old. This is ICANN on HD2.

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0: Welcome to From the Top, where outstanding young musicians come to play. I'm your host, pianist Peter Dugan. We just heard 17-year-old violinist Takuji Miyasaka from Pullman, Washington, perform 19th-century composer Antonio Bazzini's The Dance of the Goblins. I had the pleasure of joining him on the piano. We're coming to you today from Seattle, Washington, where we're being hosted by the wonderful folks at Classical King, the best classical music listening experience in the Pacific Northwest. Today, we'll be showcasing some of the most exciting young musical talent in the area as well. So, despite the frequent rain here, it's blue skies ahead, everyone. Now, let's meet violinist Takuji Miyasaka, who we just heard perform that incredible Bazzini with me on the piano. Takuji, welcome to From the Top.
1: Thank you.
0: That was so much fun collaborating with you. You bring so much passion to this piece, which, of course, also demands top-notch technique.
1: Thank you. I had a great time playing with you as well.
0: I'm just trying to keep up with you as we play that. What an incredible showpiece, and you really do make it seem effortless.
1: Thank you.
0: Let's first talk about that bow technique.
1: Oh, yes, the ricochet.
0: Yeah. How do you practice that? Is that as difficult as it sounds?
1: I think it's a little bit like riding a bike, you know? It's really hard to get it at first, especially figuring out like how the bow bounces or how it wants to stay on the string sometimes or how it wants to leave the string too much sometimes. But once you get the hang of it, it's just about letting the bow do what it wants to do and finding the right spot, the right pressure, the right speed to do that.
0: So you're not actually changing the direction of the bow as you play those first few notes, right?
1: That's right. Yeah.
0: Right. So if you weren't bouncing at all, what would it sound like?
1: Like this.
0: Right. And now if you start to bounce it a little bit, or does it just go directly into the full ricochet?
1: When I first start, it's more like it bounces too much. Because I throw it like, and it ends up just being really unclear, rather than a controlled.
0: Yeah, it sounds so pristine. It's really exciting to hear.
1: Thank you.
0: What advice do you have for people who are trying to master a technique like that?
1: I think it's all about knowing if you are needing to just repeat something or if you're actually doing something wrong. The first time I used this technique was in the cadenza of the Mendelssohn Concerto. Oh. There's this ricochet passage.
0: Right.
1: And my second teacher, Dr. Meredith Arxey, had me working on that for probably 3-6 months before she even gave me the piece. My current teacher, Simon James, always likes to say that you need to bring the technique to the piece, not the piece to the technique.
0: Yeah. It's really fun to hear the way you bring it to life.
1: Thank you.
0: And you do it so well. Where do you think your love of music first came from?
1: What really inspired me to pick up the violin was whenever I would visit my great aunt in Japan. She used to be a violinist as well. She would play for me and she would play recordings for me. And
0: wow.
1: I was just like, I really want to do that. So I asked my parents, when I was 3, can I get a violin?
0: And wow.
1: Yeah, I just never stopped.
0: So she had already made an impression on you by the time you were 3.
1: Yep.
0: Wow. Is she still with us, your great aunt?
1: Yeah.
0: Have you gone and played for her at all?
1: Yeah. I visit Japan almost every year.
0: Oh, wow.
1: So she gets to hear me practice.
0: That's so special. Do you speak with her in Japanese when you visit?
1: I try. My Japanese is really mediocre. I can speak basically to like a 3rd, 4th grade level. We understand each other more through music than through Japanese.
0: Well, that's beautiful. When did it start to feel really important to you to practice and devote time to it?
1: Even before I got serious about violin as a career, it was always something that was just part of my life. It really hit me that like this is what I want to do with my life. After I had my first summer program experience, I just made so many good friends there, and being surrounded by musicians who actually took it seriously, it really resonated with me.
0: Yeah, same thing for me. Takuji, thank you so much for being here with us for that stunning performance. We're so happy to have you as part of the From the Top family.
1: Thank you so much for having me.
0: 17-year-old violinist Takuji Miyasaka from Pullman, Washington. Let's welcome 17-year-old guitarist from Portland, Oregon, Anika Gupta, who's sitting right next to me here in the beautiful studios of Classical King. Anika, welcome to From the Top.
2: Thank you.
0: What are you and I going to have the pleasure of performing together today?
2: We're
0: going to
2: be playing a section of Francesco Milino's Nocturne.
0: This is his Opus 36, number 1, and I'm ready to give it a go if you are.
2: Yes, let's do it.
0: Let's take it from the top.

0: We just heard 17-year-old guitarist Anika Gupta from Portland, Oregon, perform excerpts from Francesco Molino's Nocturne Opus 36, number 1, with me, Peter Dugan, on the piano. Anika, that was so much fun.
1: Thank you so much for letting me play with you.
0: Thank you for being with us today. That's actually the first guitar-piano duet that I have ever played in my life, and it happened here on From the Top, which is pretty cool.
1: Yeah, that's so cool.
0: And is this your first duet with piano?
1: Yeah, it's my first duet ever, actually.
0: First duet with any other instrument?
1: Yeah. Yeah.
0: Wow, you did amazingly well.
1: Thank you. It was really confusing at first. Counting was really a new thing for me.
0: Right. There were a lot of extended rests where the piano had a little solo and you had to count your way through them.
1: Yeah.
0: That's so interesting. Well, I'm very honored that I got to be your first duet partner. Who is your guitar teacher?
1: His name is Travis Johnson.
0: Travis Johnson? I think he's an alum of From the Top.
1: Yes, he is.
0: Wow. I heard he was like 13 years old when he was on the show.
1: Yeah, he was really young.
0: Wow. Well, shout out to Travis. Anika, what kind of music really speaks to you?
1: I love flamenco music. I love any music with like a Spanish flair.
0: Mm. Well, would you be willing to give us a little taste of some flamenco?
1: Oh, yeah, of course.
0: Awesome.

0: Wow. Yeah. Totally different from what you and I play.
1: Yeah.
0: But so cool. And I love that the guitar is such a versatile instrument. Yeah. What are some of your interests outside of music?
1: I really like science and math and coding. My school has a really amazing computer science teacher. I take like 6 classes per year with him. I took C++ and data structures last year, and that was definitely my all-time favorite.
0: C++ sounds like something I would have gotten on my report card.
1: Hey, it's a plus-plus, though.
0: Oh,
1: so it's basically an A.
0: So you live in Portland.
1: Mm-hmm.
0: Tell me a little bit about the music community in Portland.
1: Well, I was an ambassador last year for the All Classical radio station, and I think that introduced me to a huge like community.
0: That's cool.
1: Of musicians, so yeah.
0: Any memorable experiences as an ambassador?
1: Yeah, for sure. They have the International Children's Arts Network, and I go in there really often to conduct interviews, make monthly specials,
0: cool.
1: And then I really like audio editing there, so that's really fun.
0: Oh, nice. That's a great skill to have. What is your Mount Everest, or perhaps I should say Mount Rainier, since we're recording this in Washington, a piece that you really aspire to play?
1: Right now, I've been working on the Villa-Lobos Etude 2, and it's killing me, but I really want to be able to play that. It's such a pretty piece. It's so exciting.
0: Nice. Well, stick with it.
1: Yeah.
0: And just remember to be patient in the practice room. Thank you so much, Anika. It's been great having you on the show.
1: Thank you.
0: 17-year-old guitarist Anika Gupta from Portland, Oregon.
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0: Today on From the Top, we're meeting so many wonderful young artists from the greater Seattle area and other regions of the verdant Pacific Northwest. Here is Seattle native 16-year-old cellist Jesse Krentz performing the third movement of Gaspar Casado's Suite for Cello Solo.

0: That was 16-year-old cellist Jesse Krentz from right here in Seattle, Washington, performing the third movement of Gaspar Cassadó's Suite for Cello Solo. Jesse, welcome to From the Top.
1: Thanks so much for having me.
0: That was such a gutsy and also lyrical performance of that piece.
1: Yeah, I love that piece.
0: You play it like you love it. What do you think first excited you about that piece?
1: I've never really played a Spanish dance like that. I get to like sound like a Spanish guitar for a second. I just really get to make full use of the cello. I think it's really awesome.
0: Would you play for me one of those spots where you feel like the cello transforms into a Spanish guitar?
1: Yeah, for sure.
0: Yeah, it's so nice.
1: There's a lot of stuff that goes into it, like the little slides in between.
0: Yeah.
1: Get those at the perfect length.
0: Yeah.
1: Yeah, and I like to make the bass notes louder than the top notes. I try to do that all throughout the piece, almost like I'm playing the accompaniment and my own solo piece at the same time.
0: Can you give me a brief account of your origin story when it comes to the cello?
1: It started off pretty funky. My sister, who's about 2 years older than me, was first starting the cello with my dad.
0: Okay.
1: He like teaches, he's a professional cellist and everything. We weren't his only students. My sister had been telling me how terrible it is because she hated the cello back then. So she kind of poisoned it for me. And
0: The
1: day she stopped playing, my dad was like, oh, I guess I'll start Jesse today. I ran to the far corner of the house, hid in the closet. I did not want to be caught and, you know, quote unquote, made new cello.
0: Right. When do you think was the moment when you started to actually enjoy it?
1: It was actually the night before I turned 10. My dad wants all his students to record the Bach G major prelude before they turn 10. And so I had been recording it, and I had finally got a good take the night before. And a couple of days later at my birthday party, my friend James and Max were over there, and my dad put on the video I just made, and they thought it was totally awesome.
0: Wow.
1: And I was like, what? Like, people enjoy my playing?
0: Oh.
1: And they started showing their friends, and my teachers thought it was super cool. So I got like brought into class to play for all the students. That really made me realize, wow, people actually enjoy my playing. Like, I'm not just doing this because my dad made me.
0: What a beautiful story. So having musical parents, I mean, what's home life like in that sense?
1: In that house, because they're both teaching, we'll have like three cellos going on at any time.
0: Yeah.
1: I've just been surrounded by music my entire life.
0: Do you feel like you have two separate relationships with your dad? One as your teacher and one as your father?
1: I think for sure we do. It's kind of a switch we can turn off.
0: When the switch does get turned off, what is that like?
1: Well, one thing we love to do together is we go fishing a lot. We try not to talk about cello too much, which is really nice.
0: Jesse, I have to tell you, one of the very exciting aspects of becoming a From the Top young artist is that you have now joined our large family of over 3,000 alums, and we're very lucky to have one of them here with us today in the studios of Classical King. Let's welcome the assistant principal cellist of the Seattle Symphony and 2011 From the Top alum, Nathan Chan. Nathan, welcome back to From the Top, man.
2: What's up, party people?
0: Nathan, it's so good to have you with us today. Thank you for taking time out of what I know is a very busy schedule you've got.
2: Oh, thank you so much for having me. It's a pleasure to be here.
0: I understand that you two have actually known each other for many years.
2: It's been such a pleasure to watch Jesse over the 8 years I've been here in Seattle to see how you've developed. It's just really inspiring.
1: Thanks so much. It means a lot.
0: Well, I wonder if we might learn a little from the two of you about the Seattle classical music scene. Are there ways in which, Jesse, you participate in the greater Seattle music community?
1: Yeah, well, I'm part of the Seattle Chamber Music Society. And right now I'm there with my good friend David Gatien. He's a pianist, and we've been performing all over for a while. That's been awesome for me.
0: Nathan, you obviously are representing the Seattle Symphony here today. How would you describe the music environment in this beautiful city?
2: Oh, well, Seattle's a very interesting music scene because there are a lot of smaller, wonderful groups of music makers that contribute to this incredible musical environment here.
0: I've only been here a couple of days, and I can already sense that.
2: Yeah.
0: Well, Jesse, I don't want to put you on the spot, but if you have a question to ask Nathan, you're welcome to do so.
1: Yeah, well, my question kind of reflects something I've been working on for a long time, but what are your favorite ways on trying to work on getting habits into your cello playing?
2: habits start with the littlest things, don't they, you know? In cello playing, I like to first try a lot of things, and then I reflect and analyze what is the most helpful for me, and those that I really like, I make them permanent in my habits. Sometimes they're not always fun, right? Sometimes they're difficult. Sure, yeah. You have to put your mind ahead into the future where you look back and say, wow, because I did this, I was able to do this. It's such a wonderful feeling.
1: Yeah, that's smart.
0: You guys, it's so much fun talking with you two. But I have to say, what I'm really yearning to do right now is make music with you both. What do you say?
2: Let's do it.
0: All right, how about we play a little polka? This is Dmitri Shostakovich from his five pieces, originally for two violins and piano, but I think we could pull it off with two cellos.
2: Oh, yeah, we can.
1: We should try it.
0: Let's take it from the top.

0: That was the polka from Dmitri Shostakovich's Five Pieces, originally for two violins and piano, but this time performed on two cellos. The performers were 16-year-old cellist Jesse Krentz from Seattle, Washington, and our special guest alum on the show today, Nathan Chan, the assistant principal cellist of the Seattle Symphony. I'm Peter Dugan. I was on the piano. Nathan, thank you so much for coming back to play with us. You are forever family here.
1: Aw, thanks for having me.
0: Jesse, thank you as well for your beautiful performances and for your great company today.
2: I'm so grateful for the opportunity.
0: 16-year-old cellist Jesse Krentz from Seattle, Washington. 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
4: My name is Eden Chen, and I'm an alum from the Top. My journey with From the Top began when I was 12 years old. And I remember getting the call that I'd been selected for a taping, and I was extremely excited. I was also given the opportunity to attend my first pre-college program, thanks to the Jack and Cook Young Artist Award, where it was the first time I was exposed to formal training in music theory, history, and chamber music. Thanks so much from the Top, and happy 25th.
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Welcome back to From the Top, where outstanding young musicians come to play. I'm your host, pianist Peter Dugan. It's so great to be with all of you this week and every week, thanks to the generosity of Susan and Gerald Slavitt. Up next, we have 17-year-old double bassist Anderson Wijaya from Bellevue, Washington. He and I will perform the third movement of 20th century composer Vilmos Montag's Sonata for double bass and piano. Anderson, let's take it from the top.

0: That was 17-year-old double bassist Anderson Wijaya from Bellevue, Washington, performing the third movement of Vilmos Montag's Sonata in E minor with me, Peter Dugan, on the piano. Anderson, welcome to From the Top.
1: Hi, Peter.
0: That was such a treat to play with you. You are all over that instrument in the piece and just really made the bass sing.
1: Thanks.
0: It's so rare to get to play a double bass sonata that was actually written for bass and piano. Talk about the experience of playing a proper double bass sonata.
1: I mean, if you research this piece, the composer's brother was a double bass player. So it's like when you have that, I guess, input, it makes it a lot easier to play the instrument.
0: That's so cool. What about the piece stands out to you as a bass player?
1: The melody.

0: orchestra, but I feel like my community is more with like my teacher and his wife, Patrick Marks and Leslie Marks. Also, on Sundays, I play at my friend's church. We get to play solos at the end of service, and that's always good performance practice, and they're always so like supportive.
1: That's awesome. What does it mean to you to be the bass of whatever ensemble you're in?
0: All my teachers, they've always said like, yeah, you're the foundation. You're the
1: That's right.
0: You're the concrete of the orchestra. When I've talked to my friends in other sections, they can say that they hear my sound and they'll build off of me.
1: Right.
0: A lot of the times the orchestral parts will have a strong tie to the beat.
1: Yeah, I was going to actually compliment you on your rhythmic playing and how solid it was. Does the role change then when you become a soloist as you were just now in this chamber music setting?
0: Oh yeah, definitely. It's actually always been hard for me because I'm so used to being in the background, and my teachers are always saying like, you're not an orchestra player, you're a soloist now.
1: Mm-hmm.
0: So I have to learn how to, I guess, take more liberties.
1: Yeah. I looked at your score yesterday in rehearsal, and you had so diligently marked all of the conversational points back and forth. You notated every time there was a trading of melodic material between bass and piano. I just want to compliment you and commend that, because it ends up creating this beautiful dialogue between bass and piano. What about some non-music extracurriculars in your life?
0: Recently, I've been training for a triathlon, like Olympic.
1: Olympic triathlon. Oh my, will this be your first one?
0: Yeah.
1: That's amazing. Do you have any specific goals you're looking to meet for when you do the race?
0: Well, one, like make it.
1: Yeah, exactly. Just to finish it is a huge accomplishment. Awesome that you're doing it. It's such a treat to play a bass sonata actually composed for bass and piano, and you just did it brilliantly. Thank you, Anderson.
0: Thank you.
1: 17-year-old double bassist Anderson Wijaya from Bellevue, Washington. Now I'm excited to introduce composer-violinist 16-year-old Brannon Warren Johnston from Burien, Washington. Aside from her incredible musicianship as a composer and violinist, Brannon uses her music to reflect the beauty of the natural world in light of climate change, particularly in the fragile ecosystems of the Pacific Northwest. She also devotes time to raising money for children's hospitals that provide care for children with cancer. Now let's hear from Brannon herself and enjoy a performance of her own composition, Misty Oasis in Scorching Heat, performed by the Seattle Symphony.
2: My name is Brannon Warren Johnston. I'm a composer and I also play violin. I'm 16 years old and I'm from Seattle, Washington. I just love writing music and expressing myself through my compositions. I hear music in a lot of things that I do and see in my life. Music for me is a way of expressing experiences I've had and things I've seen and done, which I think is part of why a lot of my pieces have such a narrative to them. In the spring of 2023, I was diagnosed with cancer, and since then, I've been receiving a variety of treatments. Throughout these difficult times, music has been really motivating for me, and it's been something that I look forward to. I decided to write this piece called A Year with Cancer, which represents a year in my journey. The violin represents me. It's paired with recordings of things I've experienced in the hospital. Lots of beeping pumps, sounds of scans like MRIs, hand sanitizer dispensers, things nurses and doctors say to me frequently, like confirming my date of birth or delivering medications. I think since I'm so used to listening to music, I kind of automatically heard different patterns in the way you might think of rhythms. My surgeon was actually able to record some sounds from the operating room, including some saws and drills that were used on my bone during surgery. I used this piece to express what I've been going through and as a way to share my experiences through music. When I spend time in the hospital, I like to bring my violin to play while I'm there. And my violin teacher actually would come to the hospital and play with me. So the other patients and the nurses and things got to hear a lot of violin. Sometimes

as whether they requested it or not. But that was a really special. I really appreciate her coming and playing with me. Ever since I was a really little kid, I've been hearing music in my head. At first, I didn't really know what to do with these ideas. I'd hum them to myself. I didn't really have a way of sharing them with others. I didn't really know what they meant. So when I started the violin, I was able to try to play some of them. And then later, I started learning how to write down these ideas and actually share them with other people. I realized I'd kind of been composing all along. Part of what I've worked on a lot since then is writing down these ideas and being able to share them. So even maybe they'll live on past me and people can experience them whether I'm there or not. I love to take my violin into the wilderness and play it in remote places. I play the things I hear in my head, and it's a space where I feel really creative and I come up with a lot of my ideas. The piece you're going to hear today is for orchestra. It's called Misty Oasis in Scorching Heat. It was inspired by a backpacking trip we took near Mount Rainier in a heat wave. We were camping. You could hear the glaciers melting from the heat. We went to a little waterfall to cool off, and it was very misty. There was a very sudden transition between the area where it's very hot and this waterfall where it was this sort of oasis. My music tries to depict experiences from the trip. I hope you enjoy Misty Oasis in Scorching Heat.